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4: Now, your three-day weather forecast on Bloomberg 99.1.
5: Sunny skies, pleasant temperatures. We're anywhere from 65 to 70 this afternoon. Tonight, clouds increase, and overnight, there could be a shower. We're 45 to 50. Better chance for passing showers tomorrow, high of only 60. Showers end tomorrow night, the lows are near 45, turning sunny on Sunday with a high anywhere from 60 to 65. I'm Rob Carolyn with your three-day forecast on Bloomberg 99.1.
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6: It's 4:21 on Wall Street. We do check markets all day long here at Bloomberg. We begin with a developing story involving Spirit Airlines. Spirit is expected to cease operations at 3 a.m. Saturday. That, according to the Wall Street Journal. Earlier today, you recall President Trump, you heard him here on Bloomberg, saying he did deliver a final proposal to rescue Spirit and would have an announcement today involving Spirit. But right now, just getting the headline from the Wall Street Journal, Spirit Airlines is expected to cease operations at 3 a.m. Saturday. Stay with Bloomberg as we bring you further headlines on this developing story. An up Friday for the S&P 500 index, a down day for the Dow Industrials, the S&P, and the NASDAQ Composite, NASDAQ 100, all wrapping up today's session at a record. On the week, S&P was up 0.9%. That is the fifth consecutive week of gains for the S&P 500 index. S&P up 21, wrapping things up at 7230, up by about 0.3%. Dow Industrials down 0.3% today. NASDAQ up by 0.9% again at a record. All of this with a VIX just below 17, the 10-year 4.37%, the 2-year 3.88%, gold down 0.1%, 46.11 the ounce, and West Texas Intermediate crude down 2.5%, WTI 102.46 a barrel. Again, repeating the earlier headline, Spirit Airlines expected to cease operations at 3 a.m. Saturday. That according to the Wall Street Journal. I'm Charlie Pellett. Tim and Carol, that is a Bloomberg Business Flash.
7: Hey, thanks for that update, Charlie. Do appreciate it. Just a reminder, everybody. Charlie, don't forget.
8: Mark your calendars, kids.
7: We're just a bit over a week from Mother's Day.
8: We moms actually do care about this.
7: They do.
8: Yes.
7: Get on it if you haven't already. Mother's Day is one of, if not, the biggest sales periods for flowers here in the U.S.
8: Yeah. I just got flowers for my birthday. It's so much fun.
7: Happy birthday.
8: Thank you.
7: It was yesterday and Wednesday, I heard.
8: Yeah, it's getting extended. Great to have back with us. As always, Christina Stemple, founder and CEO of Farm Girl Flowers. It's a firm that she has built from the ground up. We have enjoyed talking with her over the years as her business changes, evolves, deals with different cycles. She has bootstrapped it since starting it back in 2010, making bouquets from her San Francisco apartment. It's such a great story. How are you? Great to have you back. You're in Gig Harbor?
9: Yes, I'm in Washington right now. I'm getting ready to fly out. All of us are scattering around the United States for next week. But happy to be here. Thanks for having me back.
8: What's it like a week out? Like, we've often talked to you right up against the day, and it's crazy. But tell us about, like, at this point, like, what are you doing?
9: Yeah, this is actually, I think the most stressful week is the week before the biggest week of the year for us. Everybody is anxiety and nervous and, you know, you're biting your fingernails and

0: hoping the sales are going to come in like you've planned for months and months and months, and just getting, you know, it's the wait before the storm where you just want to be in it and doing it.
1: And how's it looking?
0: It's looking good. It's a little slower than previous years. You know, we found this year. I mean, it's a hard year, right? And flowers are not a necessity, even though we think they are for mom. So, I mean, you know, we're happy, but we're cautiously optimistic, I should say. They're coming in a little bit slower than we were hoping, but we're confident that next week, you know, we just hit May. People don't really think about it until you hit May for Mother's Day.
1: When you look at the charts, and I know you guys are so data driven, Christina, when you look at the charts from previous years, sort of where does this year compare to with what you're selling?
0: Yeah, I mean, it's this year in general has been, you know, for the last couple of years, it's been tough. You know, we've talked a lot, and you know, we're coming in where we thought we would, which is about the same as last year. You know, we're always trying to do better than the year before, but this year, I think, given how tough everything is, you know, we're hoping for just a tiny bit of lift, and we'll be happy with that.
2: Yes. Like me, though, I'm often a last minute kind of gal. So I know how people are scrambling. What's your cost side looking like? I mean, we've talked about this with you. You've really given us a great education about flower growing and the importance of those global supply chains. But give us an idea of kind of where we are. We're talking about tariffs again, courtesy of the president who made some comments earlier.
0: Yeah, I mean, it's challenging to talk about tariffs at the same time we're talking about like huge fuel surcharges with the war. Mm-hmm. You know, it's like you can kind of take one at a time, but when you put them all together, it gets very, very challenging very quickly. Fuel is the biggest, you know, top of mind right now. And also, like, as the fuel prices will hopefully come down, you know, but fingers crossed, in the coming months, we won't see it as quickly as we'd like because the major carriers have implemented, you know, broader pay bans. So, you know, we're all going into, you know, slower months of the summer months coming up and, you know, in gifting in general. And so, you know, hitting those or getting, you know, those band differences in prices will take a lot longer than we were anticipating. So, and our costs are up. We're up 5% of revenue is up in fuel alone. So it's hard, really hard right now.
1: What adjustments are you making on the price side as a result of that?
0: Yeah, we had to raise prices like everyone. We're absorbing as much as we can. We absorb about half of it and then we pass the other half on because we have to. Yeah. You know, we need to still make a little tiny bit of, you know, the margins are so tiny in perishable product like flowers anyway. So it's just huge risk with very little rewards. And anytime you add something like, you know, a war that's going to, you know, impact everything, let's be honest, but especially fuel. And we need fuel for everything coming in. It's not just, you know, everybody thinks about, you know, the outbound, you know, the box going to the consumer, but fertilizers and, you know, the bulbs and the seeds and everything that comes in. Also, there's a transportation cost with that as well. So it just adds up very quickly.
2: Yeah. And when it's, like you say, when it's perishable, it's not like you can stockpile when there's a sale on flowers and put them in the warehouse. Christina, talk to us about, because there's labor involved too. You have a team and we've often talked about it. Do you have all the workers you need? How's that going? Because I, you know, we obviously look at the employment area, and I'm curious to see what you are seeing firsthand.
0: Yeah, I mean, we actually have some open positions. We're looking for really good people. Farm Girl's a little bit different, though. We work a little bit different. We're a bootstrap company, as you mentioned, and so everybody has to wear a lot of hats, and people have to be willing to do that. And so, you know, finding, you know, team members that want to work in that type of environment is different than it was before COVID. It definitely has shifted, I think, in the last 5 years. So we have, if you're listening and you want to work hard, we do have some open positions that we're looking for right now.
1: How is the your own flower growing going right now? It's something that we've talked with you about in the past, and you're different in that you're trying to do some of this yourself versus importing. What's the status of that right now?
0: Yeah, we're still doing it. We're building our farm quarters right here where I'm sitting right now. There's some planting going on outside right now as we speak. So we're excited about that. Some vertical integration. But, you know, it's also a little bit more than that for us. We wanted to learn every area of our business. And so that's been really fun. I don't know if it's going to be the, you know, we'll see how it turns out. You know, we did some, I think, certain crops that we're doing at more of a scale, like peonies, we put in, you know, many, many thousands of plants a couple of years ago. We haven't had our first harvest yet. So we're looking forward to that first harvest. We have a lot of money tied up that we're waiting to hopefully see back in the coming years.
2: Got to say, peonies are my absolute favorite flowers. And that's what people want, right? In terms of like what's trending.
0: Yeah, we polled our customers a couple years ago, and it continues to be the same response. So you are not alone, Carol. They're also one of my favorites as well. But 92% of our customers, peonies were their favorite flowers. So wow. When you're in doubt, if you don't know what to get some peonies. They're the ones that are behind me right now. They're beautiful. They're floofy. They remind you of things like your, you know, grandmother's garden or your backyard that you grew up in. And everybody I talk to just loves peonies. So that's kind of a tried and true if you don't know what to get.
2: You know, you went right there. It was my grandmother's garden. It was like unbelievable. And she could take a stem and root it. Like she was just unbelievable as a gardener. Like she was just crazy. What else are people like? Are they trading down then a little bit, like smaller bouquets in terms of gifting? Or like, I'm just curious about that as well.
0: Yeah, I think it's kind of following what every you know, industry that I research is kind of in the same place with the, you know, the K-shaped economy people talk about. You know, there is, you know, there's some stats read this morning that, you know, 20% of consumers are buying, you know, 60% of all the goods out there right now. It's not different than it's been a lot of times, but I think we're seeing it more and more. I mean, people are struggling to, you know, pay for gas and groceries right now.
2: Yeah.
0: They're not going to spend a lot of money on flowers. You know, we're really excited about, we have a Safeway line as well. So we're trying to be able to reach consumers that might not be able to afford something from our site right now. So we're in over 200 Safeway stores. So you can go there and for about the price of shipping, pick up a bouquet there. And then on our site, we're trying our best to accommodate as many people as we can. So we have some options that are, you know, in the $50s and $60 ranges. And then we have some that go up to like $150, $200. So, you know, people are, you know, some people are gravitating towards the $150 and a lot of people are going towards the $50 to $75. And then some people are going to Safeway. So we're trying to like meet them where they are.
1: So if you meet them where you are, how do you do that in a way that's still profitable and still offer something that can compete with a price point that they might find somewhere else, but still allows you to serve them? In other words, do you have the products and the margins to be able to offer a lower price point?
0: Yeah, I mean, that's been something we struggled with for the whole 15 years that I've been in business. You know, being bootstrapped, we've never had, you know, $100 million of venture capital behind us. So we had a lot of people in our industry that were just offering huge discounts and free shipping and all these things because they didn't have to be profitable.
2: Mm.
0: The good thing about where the economy is right now from a business standpoint, from a bootstrap business standpoint, I should say, is it's a little bit more of a level playing field. You know, people still think of us as the most expensive option out there. But if you go look at, you know, our competitor sites, they are very similar, if not more expensive than us now, because even though they have all that venture capital, you know, or they have had that, you know, most private equity and venture capital firms are expecting their investments to be profitable now. And we've always had to be profitable. So, you know, it's a little bit more of an even playing field. So I'm looking for I'll take that as a win right now because there's not a whole lot of wins. So, you know, we've always had to make sure there's a little bit of profit at the, you know, at the very bottom line. It's in single digits, but it's there. And so we're able to do that a little bit more effectively sometimes than others.
2: Christina, before we wrap up, I want to get to, you shared some insight with us and our team about AI changing the legal landscape. I'm blown away by this. Tell us what's going on.
0: Yeah, it blows my mind too, Carol. I never would have thought that this, like AI, you hear all the different ways that it's impacting people and businesses. For us as a small business, something that I never imagined happening was the amount of really, I don't know if I'm allowed to say petty, but it feels that way, like lawsuits coming our way. Wow. From law firms that are able to find plaintiffs to, you know, they use AI. Our lawyer is told us that they think that's why they're seeing an uptick in this across the board, especially with small businesses, because we don't have legal departments in-house to be able to fight them. And so, you know, with AI, you're very easily allowed, you know, or able to go, you know, scan a bunch of websites and marketing, you know, emails and communication and find any technicality where it's non-compliant in a certain state. And sometimes even states have, you know, different rules that contradict each other. So if you send a text message in this state versus a text message in this state, you know, it's illegal in this state, but legal in this state. And if you flip-flopped it, it'd be illegal in the other state. So, you know, or your website, you know, with like ADA compliance, or, you know, the junk fees is a big thing now. And there's just so many technicalities that lawyers are able to use AI to find on what you're putting out there into the world. And, you know, there's no process right now for allowing you to fix it before they just sue you. And, you know, usually try to get a settlement because the cost of litigation is so high, but we're in like hundreds of thousands of dollars of legal fees now. We've gotten 4 lawsuits in 6 months. Wow. They just keep coming and they're over things that aren't actually causing harm. I think that's the thing that's so frustrating to me is if there was actually, I mean, these, they're being misused. The laws are in place because it's supposed to protect consumers, but it's not.
2: Yeah. We have to run. We have to share this with our editorial team. Be well.
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4: ABC News, I'm Brian Clark. The future of Spirit Airlines is up in the air as President Trump says his administration still considering a taxpayer bailout.
5: Well, I guess we're looking at it. If we could do it, we'd do it, but only if it's a good deal.
4: The Wall Street Journal, though, says the airline is preparing to cease operations. In a letter to Congress, the White House says the military operation in Iran has been terminated. It's day 60 since the U.S. attacked, and 60 days marks the point under federal law where the president's required to get approval from Congress to continue using military force. But President Trump today also called that law unconstitutional and said that he's considering more strikes against Iran, calling the latest proposal unsatisfactory. The organization in charge of the Oscars addressing AI in its new rules, saying that humans have to be at the center of the creative process, but that AI tools neither help nor harm the chances of getting a nomination. This is ABC News.
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14: There's a lot of concern from investors that because retail investors are requesting more redemptions than normal, that behavior will feed over to the institutional community. But actually, I think one of the important points to raise is that in institutional funds, there was never the option in the first place to withdraw and have redemptions. And so that capital is very much in drawdown, kind of locked up facilities. And if anything, our conversations with institutional investors would use a disruption in the credit markets as an opportunity to deploy the significant dry powder that they have. I would say the other point that's raised a lot is software. I think it's far too early to write off the entire sector. You know, we're very close in coordination with our equity analysts on kind of their views on this sector. But at a very high level, if there's a disruption in software for private credit, there's also going to be a disruption in software in the syndicated leverage loan market. And there again, private credit is probably in a position to deploy capital into that dislocation like we've seen in other periods of time, like 2022.
15: I'm a risk taker. I'm ready to take some high yield risk, CLOs, leverage loans. How's that part of the market?
14: That part of the market is actually holding in well, although I would say probably since the last time I saw you, a little more cautious on kind of the lower end of that quality spectrum. So we're fine reaching into the high end of high yield. Okay. We would prefer high yield over leveraged loans. You were talking about kind of the path for Fed policy. You know, it is a somewhat of a tailwind if the Fed stays on hold. That's better for the yield backdrop of leveraged loans.
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16: It is 4:40 on Wall Street. We do check markets all day long here at Bloomberg. Spirit Airlines is expected to cease operations 3 a.m. Saturday. That, according to the Wall Street Journal, with the Journal saying a rescue deal has fallen apart. Earlier today, President Trump said he would be making an announcement today about Spirit. But again, the headline right now from the Journal, Spirit expected to cease operations 3 a.m. tomorrow. Five in a row for the S&P 500 index. Another weekly gain up this week by 0.9%. So S&P heads into the weekend at 7230, up 21 points, a record, up 0.3%. The Dow, however, moved lower, down 0.3%. NASDAQ up 222 at 25,114, a record, up at by 0.9%. NASDAQ 100 index today also up by 0.9%. The VIX just below 17 of the 10-year at 4.37% and a 2-year 3.87%. Gold lower, little change, down 0.1% to $46.11 the ounce, down by $5 the ounce. While West Texas Intermediate crude right around 102 a barrel, down 2.4%. Brent, the global benchmark, just below $109 a barrel, down today by 1.4%. Aaron Kennan is the CEO and co-founder of Clear Harbor Asset Management. And right here on Bloomberg Business Week Daily, he talked about this earnings season and what he's been seeing so far.
17: It has been a very strong earnings season in the midst of a great deal of geopolitical uncertainty. And I think that's been, you know, what we've been seeing really are investors climbing this wall of geopolitical worry. But the geopolitical concerns are also feeding into inflationary concerns, assuming that things in the Middle East remain deadlocked.
16: Aaron Kennan, CEO of Clear Harbor Asset Management, interviewed right here on Bloomberg Business Week Daily. Again, recapping, stocks ended the day mixed, with the S&P up 21 at a record, up 0.3%, the Dow lower by 0.3%. I'm Charlie Pellett. Carol and Tim, that is a Bloomberg Business Flash.
2: All right, Charlie, thank you so much. Just want to mention a story crossing the Bloomberg coming from Axios. House Foreign Affairs Committee members heading to Silicon Valley next week to discuss AI and export controls with leading tech companies, again, according to an invitation seen by Axios. Why it matters, they are saying. The trip underscores how AI is becoming a foreign policy priority. We know this, even as the White House has diverged from the Hill on whether China should have access to the most advanced chips. So, yep, it's not just chips, it's AI in general, right? All this advanced technology.
1: Well, speaking of advanced technology,
2: Speaking of AI.
1: You've heard of Lifespan.
2: Have you seen my LinkedIn photo?
1: Your AI generator.
2: No, it's not true.
1: Listen,
2: it's real.
1: Have you heard of a Lifespan, right? Everyone, you know what Lifespan is.
2: Get it? Totally get it.
1: Everyone is talking about healthspan, years that, you can age gracefully and sort of feel better at a late age. Now, apparently, we're all extending our, quote, hot span.
2: Staying hot?
1: I guess. What is a hot span? What is hot span? Why don't we let my fellow geriatric millennial, Chris Rouser, tell us all about it?
18: What a welcome, guys.
1: Hi, Chris.
18: Hi.
1: Chris,
18: it's great to be here.
1: Chris, you write in the piece that you've recently turned 45.
18: Yes. Hold for applause.
1: And you're noticing something, and over the last year you noticed something happen among a certain cohort of men of a certain age. And it's that they were looking younger and younger, despite the fact that they were getting older and older.
18: Yes.
1: Is this hot span?
18: These people who you're talking about are working on extending their hot span. So I live in Brooklyn, New York, and I live in a neighborhood, lots of different kinds of people, lots of gay guys in their 30s and 40s. And one day last fall, I was like, everybody's looking younger. What the F? what's happening? And I started asking around, and these guys were all going to this concierge medical practice called Catalyst Precision Health with this doctor who checks your biomarkers, works on sleep, works on your fitness with you, your glucose metabolism, and also will prescribe peptides or TRT, and basically does all the checks all your stats, and also will help you, will prescribe all the sort of trendy

0: youthifying elixirs that are out there now.
1: And insurance covers all that.
2: No.
1: Okay. Just checking.
2: Wait, but all these guys were going there.
0: A lot of them were, yes. And this is a thing, you know, there's a bunch of other, this concierge practice kind of thing is really like growing and growing.
2: I've lost a bunch of doctors to concierge.
0: Yeah, exactly. Yeah. So that whole kind of medical practice is really growing. And so a lot of people are doing it around the city, around the country, around the world, just switching to sort of a really forward-looking, anti-aging, functional medicine preventative as opposed to reactive.
2: What?
1: Well, one thing that I wonder is like just the bias that I have approaching a trend like this.
0: Yeah.
1: Is it because I am of that age that I'm now thinking about all these things and like everybody when they get to their you know, so-called midlife, right?
0: Yeah.
1: In their 40s, mm-hmm. They start to think about health more. They start to think about longevity more. They start to think about what they can do to feel better. Or is something different happening right now?
0: Two things. I think everyone's talking about longevity. We can't argue that longevity and health span are like the buzzwords in wellness and have been for the past few years. Like the Manosphere podcasts have millions and millions of listeners. Like, especially if you're a man, you're like subjected to a lot more of this kind of scrutiny from yourself and from others than you probably were a long time ago. But also like our definitions of midlife are changing. Like what I remember, I wrote in the story, when my mom turned 40, I got her a birthday card that had gravestones on it because she was over the hill.
1: My
2: it's
1: dad,
2: so
0: 40? Are you kidding?
1: You got my dad these like black balloons with like, you know, and they said over the hill. Yeah. 40. 40's like, in the rearview mirror, 40 man.
0: Is, yeah, exactly. Like what?
2: All I'm going to say is welcome everybody to the club. Because women have been dealing with this forever.
1: You write about that.
0: Billion percent.
2: Yeah. Yeah. Yes. So it's kind of fascinating to see like you guys like, oh my God, am I
0: yes,
2: here?
0: Correct.
2: But it's happening.
0: Yeah.
2: So is there a lot more, I am curious because we've talked before we got going about women and health and the gaps between R&D and so on and so forth. Is there all of a sudden, though, a ton of, you know, either concierge or services that are really rising up to like deal with all this stuff? Like, is it a growth area?
0: Yeah, it's definitely. Oh, yeah, it's. I mean, you like if you look at your Instagram and you're not, it's not filled with ads for peptides. Just say the word peptides 3 times out loud in front of your phone, and it will be full of ads for peptides. And if you don't know what that is, there are these protein, the amino acid elixirs that can make you sleep better, give you a tan.
2: Does it work?
0: Yeah, I mean, a lot of them sort of do work. Yeah,
2: they do.
0: Not that a lot of them have risks, and it's a really unregulated industry. So it's, you know, you should work with a doctor like the ones that we feature in the stories. But yeah, it's definitely a growing business.
2: I think what's interesting about these concierge doctors, I think they, the markers and things that they look at, I think they do actually get a better picture though. I haven't done it, but I am tempted because I think they really look at everything that's going on and trying to figure out you as a person, your composition, because everything is specific.
0: Yeah.
2: Right?
0: So this one doctor at Catalyst that I talked to, Dr. Wesley Spiro,
2: you
0: know, he was an emergency room doctor and he was getting people coming in with type 2 diabetes and just like renal failure and stuff where because they're in their 60s and they let it go to that point because they didn't know. And then, you know, if you're looking in your 30s and 40s at these biomarkers and you're getting your cholesterol and your glucose metabolism under control and you're getting enough sleep and you're lifting and stuff, like you're not maybe worried about looking like a Marvel superhero when you're in your 60s, but you're like going to be feeling a lot better and, you know, actually in the end looking kind of better.
1: You come and join us periodically, and you do experiential journalism, which I appreciate.
2: What did you do?
1: Reporting out this story, and you've written about like the berries that you've done, and like the different workouts that you've done, the suit that you wore for a long time to work out in. Have you, after reporting out this story, are you doing any of this stuff?
0: I have not done any peptides or TRT, which is testosterone replacement therapy, or hair replacement, which is another big thing right now. Just like
1: flex.
0: If you can afford it, why not get it? So no, I haven't really done any of this stuff that's in this, but I, you know, I certainly do work out a lot and I go to a Barry's boot camp in downtown Manhattan. And this is another reason I thought of doing this story. There's a guy there who looks like Tarzan and he's got to be at least 60. And my friends will be like, oh, God, I hope I look like that at that age. And I'm like, I don't. Like,
2: can
0: I want to rest.
2: Sit on a rocker and look at the ocean and do some knitting?
0: But then reporting this story, I talked to so many people who, like, really have taken care of their health up, you know, like, leading up until their retirement age, which is kind of a false social construct anyway, and they're so happy. They're so much happier.
1: That's what I was going to say. Yeah. It's an N of one.
0: Yeah.
1: But the guy you spoke to, the 68-year-old in San Diego, who's retired, he's so happy.
0: Yeah.
1: And he's in amazing shape.
0: Yeah. I talked to this guy, Carl, who's in San Diego, and he's ripped, and he just won a push-up contest at his gym. gym, and he's so incredibly happy. I talk to a lot of people.
2: I will say getting older is better if you're in better shape, and they talk about things like exercise and weight training and plenty of sleep, going outside, getting off of your phone. I'm looking at you.
0: And then your hot spin increases as a result, just naturally.
2: You're both already hot. Oh, can I say that? Oops, I did.
1: Oh, my God.
2: Stick around, everyone. I'm going to get in trouble. Uh-oh, they're coming for me. This is Bloomberg.
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15: Unfortunately, we have a change in the weather pattern just as we head into the weekend. Clouds tonight and eventually a shower or two. Lows are 45 to 50 degrees. A few showers are possible tomorrow. Highs are near 60. Showers will move out tomorrow night. The lows, they'll drop down to around 45. It'll become sunny Sunday, high 60 to 65. Sunshine Monday, a high of 75. I'm Rob Carolyn with your 3-day forecast on Bloomberg 99.1.
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2: All right, getting ready to wrap up here on this Friday, wrapping up the week. And we kicked off a new month. We wrapped up the month this week. We had a Fed meeting. We had big tech earnings. We had nonstop stuff out of D.C. We have a war that's still going on.
1: It was such a busy week, Carol, that they're giving you the week off next week.
2: Yeah, they're not, actually. I'm going to be out on the West Coast at the Milken Institute Global Initiative, which will be really fun. I'm doing something with Joe Matthew, co-host of Balance Power.
1: That's going to be great.
2: Coming up in a few minutes. And we're going to talk to folks on the political side, on the business side, finance side, and throw in a couple things, which is, as you and I have been at Milken together, you know, it's kind of the cross-section like Bloomberg of finance across so many different sectors, entertainment, startups, healthcare,
1: politics,
2: longevity that we just talked about is a big thing. This event created by Michael Milken, but he went through his own health scare, a terminal diagnosis, and here he is about to turn 80 come
1: health
2: July.
1: Has always been a big part of the Milken conference.
2: Always. One of my first California panels DNA. Was about longevity, and I loved it.
1: And
2: it was so interesting.
1: That was years ago. Everybody was talking about longevity.
2: It was a while ago.
1: Yeah. On the markets this week, the Dow did finish higher in the last 5 days by 0.6%. The S&P was up 0.9% this week. The NASDAQ Composite up more than 1.1%.
2: I do want to mention, too, we did have a headline cross involving Cerebras. And this company, I'm not sure if I'm getting it right here. I'm looking for the headlines here. There we go. Cerebras Systems is said to target up to $4 billion in its U.S. IPO. This is a company, an AI chip maker that's, I think, looking to go after NVIDIA.
1: By the way, the reason I'm quiet when you're looking for stuff.
2: Why?
1: Is because I want to give you time to concentrate. I'm just kidding. It's not really why. It's because I have nothing smart to say.
2: What's going on over there? What's over there? Maybe I won't come back from the West Coast.
1: Oh, what?
2: Looking to target up to $4 billion in IPO. This is according to people familiar. Details of the listing, including size, valuation, and timing, could change, though, according to those. And again, this is a company, it's just demand for AI chip maker and data center operator shares heat up. So it just plays into that big theme, which we'll be talking about at Milken. Should we move on?
1: One of our favorites is here.
2: She is. She's part of the family. She's not only a favorite, she's part of the family.
1: I'm Tim Stenovek along with Carol Masser. We're joined by Bloomberg News Equities reporter Avalon Purnell for some stocks on the move this week. Because it's Friday, we take a look at stocks that moved big time this week. What you got for us?
18: Well, we have to start off with Alphabet. You mentioned big tech earlier. That's ticker GOOGL closed up 12% this week to hit its best weekly gain since 2023. And that's all because a Google parent company had a very good earnings print, to say the least. It walloped expectations for its earnings per share for the first quarter. It also had very strong demand for its AI and cloud offerings. And those results did a lot to ease a lot of questions that investors have been having for the past couple of months about how Google search would be impacted by AI.
2: I feel like off of those big tech earnings, everybody was talking about Alphabet. The ROI is there, right? They're showing what it can do. It's pretty impressive.
1: We had a great chat.
2: We did.
1: With Mandeep Singh from Bloomberg Intelligence. You can find it on our podcast feed for our weekend show.
2: Yep.
1: And the weekend program, which will be airing tomorrow morning, too, here on Bloomberg Radio, where he talks about the vertical integration that Alphabet is doing and how that's setting it apart from its peers when it comes to the hyperscalers.
2: Yeah.
1: It was really fascinating.
2: I think it was an important distinction. So
1: yeah.
2: Good stuff. Clorox?
18: Yes, that's ticker CLX.
2: No easy segue from Alphabet to Clorox, is there? I don't know.
18: Yeah, it fell 12% this week to end its worst weekly drop since 2022. And that's after the household products company slashed its full-year EPS guidance and also reported a third-quarter organic sales miss. Part of that miss stems from its relaunched cat litter business, not necessarily getting super prominent shelf space, and also its salad dressing business continuing to struggle amid what management's calling the GLP-1 situation.
2: So funny to talk about Clorox, and then you're talking salad dressing. I get it.
1: Maybe
2: they have a ton of...
1: It's Hidden Valley.
2: It's Hidden Valley.
1: But I was going to make a joke. Maybe
2: Ranch?
1: They couldn't say Clorox salad dressing.
2: No. We're just like, we don't want to get in trouble.
1: No. It is. They own Hidden Valley Ranch. They acquired it back in the 1970s.
2: Doesn't everybody love ranch?
1: 1970s, yeah. Clorox bought this for $8 million.
2: Everybody used to dip everything in ranch, like all kinds of vegetables and everything. But I do think, I don't know if it's healthier trends or just different buying habits.
1: Do you remember Clorox also owns Burt's Bees?
18: I did not know that.
1: They bought it back in 2007, so they've owned that for almost 20 years.
2: Did not know
1: that. Yeah, it's a very diversified
2: portfolio. I didn't realize they were that diverse.
1: Yeah, they're very. It's a diversified.
2: Okay.
1: Yeah.
2: Centene.
1: Not just bleach.
2: I know. I don't even use bleach anymore. I used to grow up using bleach all the time, and
1: We don't really use it either. And I think a lot of bleach now, they have like non-chlorine bleach too.
2: Yeah.
1: Anyway.
2: Oxy kind of gal. Centene, is this your top gainer in the S&P?
18: It sure is. That's ticker CNC. Jumped 28% this week to notch its best weekly gain since 2006. And that's after the health insurer boosted its profit outlook for the year and reported a first quarter beat. Mizuho writing that a lot of those key metrics came in better than expected as all three of the business lines of that company beat estimates. And it's just another great sign of recovery in health insurance.
2: Yeah, which has not been an easy area for, to say the least. Avalon, thank you as always. Bloomberg News Equities reporter Avalon Purnell. She gets an award just for putting up with us.
1: Do I get an award?
2: For putting up with me? No, that only goes to my husband. All right, for more conversations like this, check out your Stock Movers podcast. 5-minute episodes, big winners and losers in the stock market. Find it on Apple, Spotify, or anywhere you get your podcasts.
1: We have a great team here.
2: Can we do it?
1: That you can do it.
2: All right. Anthony, Colin, Steve, Lauren, Brendan, Alice, Sophie, Lauren, Derek, Austin.
1: Juan was here today, too.
2: Juan, Ryan, Justin, Elizabeth, Sebastian, Talia. You guys rock. You really do. There's a lot coming at everybody, and they make us look as good as it gets.
1: Carol, you rock. Next week's going to be amazing at Milken. I'm looking forward to checking it out.
2: I will miss you.
1: We'll miss you, too.
2: I miss you a lot. Balance of Power starts now.
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22: The blockade has been unbelievable. Powerful, 100%. It's been actually unbelievable. If we left right now, we had a great victory, but we're not doing that. We're negotiating with them. When this war ends, gasoline and oil and everything is going to come tumbling down.
23: Tonight, diplomatic standstill. President Trump says he's not satisfied with Iran's latest proposal, keeping military action on the table and dismissing the need for congressional approval. At the same time, the White House is ramping up the pressure elsewhere with new sanctions on Cuba and higher tariffs on European autos. We'll discuss the latest with Democratic Congressman Eugene Vindman of Virginia. Plus, up in the air, Spirit Airlines is reportedly getting ready to wind down operations as soon as 3 a.m. on Saturday, battered by soaring fuel costs amid the ongoing blockade. But Trump says he's delivered a final proposal to bail out the airline, with an announcement coming soon. And Battleground 2026. We're now about 6 months out from the midterms, with key Senate and gubernatorial races taking shape. Jessica Taylor of the Cook Political Report joins us with a look at the contest that could decide control of Congress. From Bloomberg's Washington, D.C. studios to our TV and radio audiences worldwide, welcome to Balance of Power. I'm Kaylee Lyons. Joe Matthew is off tonight. And we begin this evening with the latest in the diplomatic standoff between the U.S. and Iran. President Trump venting his frustration.
22: So they want to make a deal, but I'm not satisfied with it. So we'll see what happens. Iran wants to make a deal because they have no military left, essentially, and they want to make a deal, but I'm not satisfied with it.
23: The president also vowing to maintain the U.S. naval blockade and declining to tell reporters if he was considering new strikes on Iran, even as he sends a letter to Congress saying the hostilities have, quote, terminated, and that the deadlines set by the War Powers Act do not apply to the current conflict. For more, we turn now to Bloomberg's Kate Sullivan, who joins live from the North Lawn of the White House. So, Kate, am I understanding this correctly, that the president says hostilities have terminated, yet he's not ruling out resuming hostilities in the face of potentially no diplomatic breakthrough?
24: That's exactly right. The White House continues to say that all options are on the table, but the president is saying today in a letter to Congress that hostilities have terminated, was the quote, since the ceasefire began. And he's doing this today because today is the deadline under the War Powers Resolution for the president to withdraw armed forces unless he gets congressional authorization for military action, which he does not have. Congress has not authorized that military action. The law says that that needs to happen 60 days after the president reports their deployment to Congress, and today marks that 60-day mark. In these letters, the president is saying that there has not been an exchange of fire since April 7th. But as you noted, Kaylee, this is coming at a time when there really is no end in sight or deal in sight here. The president, his most recent comment saying that he's not satisfied with what Iran has come back with. He said that Iran has made strides in negotiations, but he said, I'm not sure if they're ever going to get there. So not exactly the most positive outlook there from the president, as the White House continues to say that all options, including military action, are on the table, and that blockade continues in place.
23: Well, of course, we've heard a lot from the president today, not just on Iran, but other issues as well. In fact, Kate, he's speaking right now at the Villages down in Florida, an event that was supposed to focus on, and you can see it if you're with us on Bloomberg TV or on YouTube, an event that was focused on no tax on Social Security, others of his initiatives that he said have been helpful for retirees. But he also was just talking about tariffs and the EU tariffs specifically on automobiles. He told those gathered that Germany has not adhered to a trade deal with the U.S., that the EU hasn't overall, therefore tariffs rising to 25%
24: on autos. Under what authority would he pursue this, Kate, knowing that, of course, IEEPA tariffs were ruled unconstitutional by the Supreme Court? It's a great question. We have not heard a lot of details from the president. You know, he first announced this in a post on Truth Social. He got a lot of questions from reporters today about this. What we do know is that the president is saying is that the EU is not complying currently with the trade deal that they have already hammered out. He did not say exactly why. He did speak to reporters earlier today. I believe we have that sound if we want to take a listen real quick.
22: We have a trade deal with the European Union. They were not adhering to it. So I raised the tariffs on cars and trucks to 25%. That's billions of dollars coming into the United States, and it forces them to move their factory production much faster.
24: I should know that the president has made a lot of threats when it comes to tariffs that he has not followed through on or he will put in place and then pull back. We're still waiting to see exactly how this is going to be implemented and what is going to happen here in the long term.
0: All right. Bloomberg's Kate Sullivan reporting live from the White House North Lawn. Thank you so much. And now joining us for more is Democratic Congressman Eugene Vindman of Virginia, a retired U.S. Army officer and member of the House Armed Services Committee. Congressman, welcome back to Bloomberg TV and radio. I would love to first begin with your reaction to the president's letter to Congress, to you and your colleagues, the notion that hostilities have terminated. Is that your understanding as we are actively maintaining a U.S. naval blockade in the Strait of Hormuz?
4: No, look, it's sheer BS, I would say. A ceasefire is just that. It's ceasefiring. It's a temporary pause in bombing and strikes and fighting. And that's what we have. We don't have a peace deal. We have major forces deployed to the Middle East. And firing can resume at any moment. We are in a much worse position right now than we were before this war started 60 days ago. The Iranians have blockaded the Strait. We've blockaded Iranian ports. Oil prices have skyrocketed. They're up about 62% from what they were before the war started. Gas prices are up significantly. And the American people are hurting. So the president is trying to put some lipstick on a pig. This argument that a ceasefire is a cessation of hostilities is nonsense. And that's all there is to it.
0: Well, so when you say the American people are hurting, obviously we're seeing a translation through higher gasoline prices at the pump. If what it takes to ultimately end this conflict in a permanent way and to bring those prices down is a return to kinetic military activity, and the president were to come to you and your colleagues in Congress and ask for that authority, would you support it in the name of not only easing the pressures here at home, but also in the name of guaranteeing a non-nuclear Iran?
4: Look, I will say I'll be one of the first in line to say that Iran is a major global state sponsor of terrorism, a destabilizing force. We've been involved in some level of conflict for 47 years. I served in Iraq. My twin brother was wounded in an IED strike that was, you know, Iranian, at least designed. So, yes, the Iranians are bad. But do we take the entire economy, the entire country, and the global economy for that matter? The IMF just announced that there was going to be a 3% drop in global GDP, that we are paying higher oil prices without a real prospect. I mean, I'm just not sure how we achieve that objective without putting boots on the ground. And I am open to a plan that achieves a non-nuclear Iran that opens up the strait so the Iranians don't control that, and that removes the Iranian threat. But I just need to hear that first. And so the administration owes it to the American people and to Congress, for that matter, now at the 60-day mark for a war powers resolution, to what the plan is to actually achieve that, because I'm not seeing it.
0: Well, I also wonder if you feel that Congress has been well informed adequately of what exactly the U.S. has expended to this point, not just in terms of dollar value, as obviously in hearings on the Hill this week, it was suggested by Pete Hegseth and others that it's been something around $25 billion thus far, but also in terms of the munitions we have used. President Trump was asked about this today by a reporter. He said he's not worried about our inventory, that we have more
23: than we've ever had. And I wonder, Congressman, if you have a firm sense of the numbers or what kind of replenishment might be required and what cost might be associated with that.
4: Look, the president is just not being truthful when he says that we have now more now than we have ever had. We've depleted finite stocks of these munitions. All of these come at a trade-off to other priorities around the world, including in Asia. And it's going to take years to rebuild some of these stocks. And so it's just not true. That $25 billion figure, frankly, I'm very skeptical. That is the full cost of the conflict. I think that may cover just barely the munitions, but doesn't cover the cost of the losses that we've taken, the many bases that have been struck, and the infrastructure that's destroyed. I've seen estimates as high as $65 billion, and all of that comes at a trade-off. The American people, a few weeks ago, the president said he's proposing a $1.5 trillion budget. And again, somebody that comes from the national security world, somebody that served 25 years in the Army and at the White House National Security Council, I think we do probably need a slightly larger military budget. But a 44% increase to $1.5 trillion when the president at the same time is saying, well, we can't afford to fund our military at that level and also fund Social Security, Medicaid, and child care, I think the American people are going to balk at that. And there, many members of Congress are very skeptical as well.
23: Well, and Congressman, as you talk about the idea of trade-offs using these munitions here in this conflict versus elsewhere, I would assume it also means that we have less to share with allies, including Ukraine, knowing that currently Russia is benefiting from the easing of sanctions and from higher oil prices we have seen due to the conflict with Iran. Plus, we're drawing down munitions in such a way. Does the conflict in the Middle East make it that much harder to wind down the war between Ukraine and Russia to find some kind of off-ramp there?
4: Well, this has been a flaw in White House and administration policy since the start of the war. All of the pressure has been on the Ukrainians to come to the bargaining table to come to some sort of peace arrangement. None of it has been on Russia. In fact, we've seen in this conflict sanctions actually lifted on Russian oil. That has been a boon, an absolute windfall to the Russians as well as Iranians for their revenue on oil. And so I think the policy is, again, all wrong. And it's chaos. You can't tell from one moment to another whether the president is actually being truthful in his statements about whether there's been a cessation in hostilities, in tariffs. One moment, you know, the president's raising tariffs from 15% to 25% based on unclear legal authorities. It's a terrible environment for the American people to live in, and a terrible business environment, frankly, for that matter as well.
23: And in our final moment, Congressman, I'd like to ask you about something domestically as well, as the Department of Homeland Security is now once again funded after a vote in the House yesterday after a shutdown that was, 80 days or so. What exactly do you feel Democrats achieved with that record-long shutdown of a U.S. government agency? Did you get what you wanted?
4: Well, I'm going to push back on that a little bit. So it's a 76-day shutdown. 70 days ago, our side offered a bipartisan solution to end the shutdown. That is where we ended up after 76 days when finally Republicans accepted that bipartisan solution. Even a few weeks ago, the Senate actually voted on a compromise bipartisan solution that came out of the Senate under unanimous consent. And when it got to the House, Republican-controlled House, Republican-controlled Senate, Republican-controlled White House, the Republicans balked on that and extended the pain on the American people, on DHS hardworking employees, many of whom live in my district. And for what? So my question is, what did the Republicans get for this partisan fight that they could have ended 70 days ago? And they got nothing. More chaos, more pain, more cruelty. That's it.
23: All right, Congressman, thank you so much for joining us. Democratic Congressman Eugene Vindman of Virginia, appreciate your time. Now, Spirit Airlines is reportedly making preparations to shut down as early as 3 a.m. on Saturday as the prospects of winning a bailout are dimming, though President Trump isn't ruling out a rescue yet, saying he delivered a final proposal to Spirit, but would only proceed if it's a good deal for the U.S. government.
22: It's one of those things. We will do it or we won't. We'll have something for you dinner tomorrow. We helped out Intel, and we ended up making $40 billion. So we're looking at Spirit different, a different kind of a thing. But we're looking at Spirit, and we can help them, we will. But we have to come first. We're first. It's America first.
23: Spirit stock fell more than 25% today, while others like budget airlines Frontier and JetBlue rallied on the prospect of decreased competition. For more on that and all the latest moves on Wall Street, we turn now to Power Moves with Bloomberg's Nora Melinda, who's joining us live from World Headquarters in New York. Nora?
3: Well, a lot of activity here on Wall Street, not just on Friday, but this entire week. Of course, today was the first trading day of May. Stocks ending mixed on the day. You saw the S&P 500 and the tech-heavy NASDAQ 100 surging to yet another record high. You did see the Dow Jones Industrial Average, though, a bit lower by about 0.3%. You saw about two sectors in the green in the S&P 500. Of course, that goes to tech. We saw a lot of earnings that came through from a lot of these mega cap tech companies this week. We also saw consumer discretionary as one of the best performing sectors in the S&P 500, but about nine sectors ending in the red. But of course, that boost that we saw from tech really buoying these major indexes higher. We did see the S&P 500 and the NASDAQ 100 both seeing their longest winning streak since 2024 when we look at the weekly scope here. And of course, the Russell 2000 taking a look at some of those small cap names hitting another record high this week. And as I mentioned, tech really in focus right now, Kaylee. We saw Meta, of course, one of those names that people have been keeping an eye on, shedding more than 9% this week. We know a lot of that comes from heavy spending. There's been so much conversation about CapEx and how these companies are thinking about spending in this moment and whether or not it'll actually pay off for investors. So you saw Meta getting a bit of a hit. Alphabet, one of the big performers on the week, up about 12%. That's the best week in 3 years. And this all goes to the fact that it saw strong search ads and AI momentum really buoying that company higher. Amazon hitting a record high. That's, of course, goes to AWS and retail strength. And lastly, of course, Microsoft in focus down by about 2%. On the week, about 2.4%. So a lot of these names really keeping an eye and keeping the attention of investors this week. But the war, of course, prolongs here in the Middle East. So we've got our eyes on oil and a lot of the companies that are affected by this. Exxon and Chevron, both of those stocks lower. Exxon lower by about 1%. Chevron lower by 1.4% this Friday. Both of the companies beating profit estimates due to that oil rally that we've been seeing as of late. But the company is still warning that disruption will continue, and that still remains an overhang for a lot of investors as they're thinking about the outlook here, Kaylee.
23: All right, Bloomberg's Nora Melinda, thank you so much. And still ahead, we'll turn toward the midterms with Jessica Taylor of the Cook Political Report, next on Balance of Power on Bloomberg TV and radio.
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6: Yeah, it's 5:17 on Wall Street. We do check markets all day long here at Bloomberg. Another week of gains for the S&P 500 index, as we have been reporting and as we heard from Nora. S&P heads into the weekend at 7230, up 21 points today. That is a record, up by 0.3%. NASDAQ and the NASDAQ 100 index also ending the week at records. The Dow, however, did have a down Friday, falling 152 points, a drop there of 0.3%. Liz Ann Saunders is chief investment strategist at Charles Schwab. And on surveillance this morning, she told us she does want to see more breadth to this rally.
7: So S&P sitting at an all-time high right now, but only 7% of the index members are at 52-week highs. And it's only 15% of the index that's even just at a four-week high. So we're developing a little bit of that concentration problem, and it would be a better backdrop for the market medium to longer term if we had some better breadth.
6: Lizann Saunders of Charles Schwab, interviewed on surveillance. Again, the NASDAQ 100 index up 0.9% to a record led by tech and consumer discretionary sectors. After earnings today, we had Apple shares rallying by 3.2%. So the S&P at 7230 up 0.3%. Dow Industrials down 0.3%. NASDAQ up 0.9%. The 10-year 4.36%. West Texas Intermediate Crude 101.94 a barrel. 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

0: We're coming up to a very important election. I think the Democrats are in very good shape in the House. And I now believe that there's a 50-50 shot that they take the Senate. So my question to them is, congratulations, we'll see if it happens. How are you going to be different? How are you going to pull in all of America rather than just the people who voted for you? How are you going to work with the president if the American people give you that responsibility?
1: Joining us now for her take is Jessica Taylor, Senate and Governor's Editor for the Cook Political Report. Jessica, welcome back to Bloomberg. I know just a few weeks ago you shifted a handful four Senate races to the left, and I wonder what probability you're putting around Senate control now. Do you agree with Luntz's 50-50?
2: I wouldn't say it's right at 50-50, but it's getting close there. Democrats still have to have everything to go right. They've still got to win in some pretty red states like Alaska, perhaps Iowa. So I would not say that it's there yet, but everything is trending in Democrats' direction. And if the war in Iran continues to linger beyond the ceasefire, if gas prices continue to rocket up due to that, all of those are things that are certainly not helping Republicans right now.
1: Well, so as we consider Democrats, at least the possibility that they could retake control, it's obviously not entirely clear, Jessica, that even if it becomes a Democratic majority, if Chuck Schumer will be the majority leader of those Democrats, he obviously is facing a good deal of pushback and criticism that he's backing the wrong candidates in some of these Democratic primaries. Take, for example, Janet Mills, the governor of Maine, who ended her Senate campaign after being recruited by Schumer this week. She said because of financial constraints. But how does her departure ultimately change, if at all, the likely outcome of Maine's Senate race?
2: And Bills was the type of traditional candidate that you run, and I think she was a safe pick to run against Susan Collins. She's won statewide there before. But Graham Plattner, who will now be the Democratic nominee, which you have to just give him credit that he has this sort of progressive grassroots energy to force out the sitting governor. But Mills' campaign, as you mentioned there, they struggled with money. Republicans are not going to have that problem. In fact, that is probably one of the biggest assets that Republicans are going to have going into this midterm, is that they have the fundraising committees like Senate super PACs are going to have more money on hand than Democrats. And then you have President Trump's super PAC out there, MAGA Inc., that's going to have over $300 million. We're still waiting to see how they deploy that. But Mills did not have the resources to put money behind all of Graham Plattner's baggage, which there is a lot. He had a Nazi-inspired tattoo. He made Reddit posts blaming survivors of sexual assault. There's a Republican super PAC that has just now gone up, highlighting his comments about rural voters and about lobstermen in the state. Mm-hmm. In a state like Maine, you do not insult lobstermen. So there hasn't really been money behind all of his weaknesses, and that's something that could really change the trajectory of that race. Perhaps it doesn't matter to voters. We've seen that so far, a lot of voters in Maine have stuck with him and said, you know, this, we still really like the message that he is bringing of economic populism. And in this environment, Maine should be the state that Democrats are able to pick up the easiest, because it's the only Republican held seat that was won by Harris in 2024.
1: Right.
2: But Susan Collins has managed to defy the odds time and time again. And so running an untested candidate against her with this much baggage is risky.
1: Well, and seizing on your comments around money, Jessica, we have seen Democrats burn a lot of money in Texas in the last several election cycles, hoping for a flip blue. And I wonder if you think that probability is different this time around with James Tallarico as the Democratic contender, knowing we still don't know the outcome of the runoff this month between Cornyn and Paxton.
2: I think that if Ken Paxton, who also has plenty of baggage enough to, I think it's a question of who has more in that regards, but if it is Ken Paxton, I think that this becomes a seat that still would be Republican favored, but that we would be shifting in Democrats' direction more. John Cornyn, now he may struggle to sort of animate the MAGA base, certainly, but he does not have the type of baggage that could cost you a Senate seat in Texas. In fact, he ran ahead of President Trump when they were last on the ballot together in 2020. So I think that, again, Paxton is also a risky nominee for Republicans. So it's not only both parties have

0: their primary issues with their base voters this cycle.
1: All right, there's a million more races we could run through. Unfortunately, we're out of time, but would love to have you back, Jessica, as we get into more of these primaries ahead of the midterms. Jessica Taylor of the Cook Political Report, thank you so much. And a programming note for our viewers, Balance of Power is going to be live from Atlanta, Georgia, May 18th through the 20th for that primary for the 2026 midterms. We'll be tracking the key races and what they could mean for control of Congress, so join us then. But we still have much more ahead here on this edition of Balance of Powers. The U.S. is planning, according to CBS, to pull 5,000 troops from Germany. We'll discuss with Jen Gavita of the Cohen Group next on Bloomberg TV and radio.
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3: It's 5:46 on Wall Street. We do check markets all day long here at Bloomberg. We begin with a developing story headline right now on the Bloomberg Professional Service. GameStop could be submitting an offer to buy eBay as soon as this month. That, according to a headline from the Wall Street Journal again, GameStop could be submitting an offer for eBay as soon as this month, according to the Wall Street Journal. Higher pump prices are starting to intensify in the U.S. as war-driven energy shocks so show little sign of abating, and fuel inflation could start to have consumers deciding to cut back on their other spending. Kenneth Kim is senior economist at KPMG. And he was a guest this morning on Bloomberg Surveillance.
4: We could see it impacted, you know, for second quarter, pretty much going on right from here on out. Consumers as well as businesses are dealing with higher, you know, energy prices, and, you know, they're paying it out of their wallet or pocketbooks. And that means less spending for other, you know, discretionary items.
3: Kenneth Kim of KPMG. Again, repeating our headline, GameStop could be submitting an offer for eBay as soon as this month, according to the Wall Street Journal. And that is a Bloomberg Business Flash.
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5: Thickening cloudiness during the evening. A few showers are a possibility tonight. Lows 45 to 50. Scattered showers tomorrow. Cooler, highs around 60. Showers will end tomorrow night. Lows will drop down to about 45. It'll become mostly sunny Sunday. Highs are 60 to 65. We'll see more sunshine Monday. Temperatures Monday close to 75. I'm Rob Carolyn with your three-day forecast on Bloomberg 99.1.
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12: Anthropic, they would not agree to our terms of service. That would be like Boeing giving us airplanes and telling us who we can shoot at.
13: Not just about Anthropic, though.
12: 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And also, Anthropic is run by an ideological lunatic who shouldn't have
13: But that's not my question.
1: This is Balance of Power on Bloomberg TV and radio. I'm Kaylee Lines. And that was Defense Secretary Pete Hegseth yesterday blasting the CEO of Anthropic amid the ongoing bitter dispute between the AI developer and his department. Those comments from Hegseth comes as we learn the Pentagon has struck agreements with more technology companies, including NVIDIA, Microsoft, Reflection AI, and AWS, for use of advanced AI tools on classified military networks, after others like SpaceX, OpenAI, and Google recently agreed to similar deals. For a look at what all of this means, we're joined now by Bloomberg senior technology editor Mike Shepard. So, Mike, how much of these deals the Pentagon is now inking is due to the fact that the Pentagon is now rapidly trying to diversify itself away from Anthropic?
14: It certainly plays a role, Kaylee, and anybody who's been following the news over the past 8 weeks or so in relation to this dispute would see this as certainly the writing on the wall from the Pentagon to the company. And in case anybody had forgotten how defense officials in Pete Hegseth's orbit really feel about it, he gave a very clear reminder that they really do not see eye to eye with the company. And it really does boil down to some of these questions about extra safeguards and guardrails that the company had insisted be included in a renewal of the contract that they already had. This is key in terms of finding new providers because the company until recently was the only company authorized to provide AI services in the classified space. So diversifying the supply chain on that was important for the Pentagon, not only within the context of this dispute, but they had really made clear at the start of the year with their new AI strategy at the Department of Defense that they really wanted to push AI, make the military an AI-first fighting force, and that they would look for multiple providers. And so they were probably going to head in this direction, but they are moving very fast now.
1: Well, and as you talk about guardrails and the pushback against them, Mike, how much of that pushback is because they say it would slow down the effort to become, you know, dominant and cutting edge in AI?
14: Well, that is one of their arguments, and that has been one of the arguments really used against Anthropic and its safety-first approach. We have seen this come up time and again. You'll remember the origin story, in fact, of Anthropic is that Dario Amodè broke away with a handful of other researchers from OpenAI several years ago to launch Anthropic as a much more safety-focused and safety-first organization when it came to the development and deployment of AI. So it really is in their DNA, even though other artificial intelligence companies say they favor guardrails and safety in the development. It is part and parcel of a number of the companies and their codes of conduct. Anthropic has really put it front and center and really publicly signaled it and also warned more vocally about some of the potential risks of AI. And we saw this with Anthropic's limited release of the Mythos model, which the company says has some extraordinary capabilities of finding gaps in networks when it comes to security. And that creates a cybersecurity risk. So they have only allowed it to go out to maybe 50 large entities, those are Wall Street banks, Silicon Valley companies, for testing purposes only, and they are holding off on really letting it out into the wild over those concerns. So the guardrails question is front and center, really is key to this whole debate.
1: Indeed it is, and you have the debate covered for us as always. Bloomberg's Mike Shepard, thank you so much. Now, we want to turn back to some breaking news that just crossed the terminal. CBS reporting that the U.S. is planning to withdraw about 5,000 troops from Germany, signaling the president's discontent with the level of assistance that European allies have not provided in the conflict with Iran, and perhaps more pointedly, some of the commentary we've gotten from the German Chancellor Friedrich Merz. For more, we're joined now by Jed Gavito, senior advisor with the Cohen Group and former acting principal deputy assistant secretary of state for Near Eastern Affairs in the Biden administration. And Jen, I do want to ask you about Iran specifically. I have a lot of questions, but first on this report from CBS, we've seen it floated the suggestion that the president, in retaliation for what he sees as an uncooperative paper tiger NATO, may be moving troops around in NATO countries where they're deployed. But moving 5,000 troops from Germany, if he were to follow through, what signal does it send?
15: I mean, certainly I think this is tied up not just in frustration over NATO, although I think that is very, very real. Mm-hmm. But I suspect that this is even more personal and goes back to the chancellor's comments the other day that the president doesn't really have a plan when it comes to the conflict in Iran, which the Europeans have generally found to be an ill-advised undertaking from the beginning.
1: Well, and it wasn't just the lack of a plan. Friedrich Merz outright called it humiliation that he thinks the U.S. is experiencing at the hands of not even Iran negotiating, but skillfully not negotiating, to paraphrase his words. And I wonder if you think that is actually a fair assessment, Jen.
15: So, first of all, that was somewhat of a hot mic moment. Those statements were made to a room full of students, always a dangerous audience, and probably ill-advised in that it really escalated what already was perhaps a difficult relationship. President Trump has been skeptical about Germany since the first administration. That being said, I think the Europeans have a point here. We have heard, you know, going back to the beginning of the conflict, we have heard every justification from regime change to protection of Iranian civilians to degradation of the missile and drone program to now where we've settled, you know, largely on reopening a strait that was open 60 days ago and degradation of the nuclear program. I think the Europeans feel like they've been drugged into this and are bearing arguably more consequences from it economically than even the United States is at this point. And so their frustration is real.
1: Well, and to your point that the strait was open, it is decidedly not so right now. And in part, that's by intention, as the U.S. maintains its naval blockade. This is how President Trump characterized the situation earlier.
16: Even the losers, even the ones that say all the wrong things, admit that it's been amazing what we've done. The strait is totally shut down. It's flawless. It's totally 100% shut down.
1: So whether or not it is 100% shut down, the president argues that it is shut down to the extent that it is inflicting economic damage on Iran. He has described them as being essentially on verge of collapse economically. Is that the kind of pressure you see Iran as being willing to cave to?
15: No. This has been a persistent miscalculation of the U.S. administration from the beginning of this conflict. For the Iranian regime, survival is what amounts to winning here. And 60 days later, this regime has, in fact, survived. They would prefer, certainly, for this blockade to end, for the strait, for them to be able to get oil out again. That being said, they are not willing to make the concessions necessary. And I think, you know, the U.S. position on this has been a fairly maximalist one, where they want the Iranian regime to cave on the major issues. And I think there's a fundamental mismatch there as far as expectations go. The Iranians do not believe that they are negotiating from the back foot. They believe that they are in a strong negotiating position. And, you know, for a regime that doesn't necessarily care so much about the well-being of its own population, I would argue that perhaps it's harder for the United States to absorb the economic consequences of a long-term shutdown of global commerce than it is for the regime itself.
1: But when you talk about the lack of regard for the civilian population, would even if the president were to follow through on threats he's previously made, turn to kinetic military action and targeting civilian infrastructure to try to get Iran to acquiesce, that wouldn't work either. You're shaking your head at me. So what will work, Jen?
15: So, I mean, first of all, there is no military solution here. I think we may well see a return to some strikes in the near future as a way to demonstrate that some progress has been made against Iran's nuclear program again. Mm-hmm. That would maybe provide an opening for an off-ramp that is essentially the blockade for the opening of the Strait of Hormuz. As far as what will convince the Iranian regime to come to the negotiating table and offer real concessions as we would define them, you know, I think they'll be looking, for example, at sanctions relief. And that's something that thus far the U.S. administration has not been particularly willing to negotiate on. And so we find ourselves in this place where I think both sides are in fact bearing the consequences of this, but the formula for getting out of it remains elusive because both parties are sticking to fairly maximalist positions at this point.
1: Well, and when we consider the stickiness of that, we saw what was overall a very hostile set of hearings between the Defense Secretary Pete Hegseth, who was testifying before committees in the House and Senate, a back and forth over the characterization of the current situation as a quagmire. The quagmire language is something that Pete Hegseth pushed heavily against. He suggested that it was essentially degrading the effort of U.S. troops in the region. But do you think that quagmire accurately describes the situation the U.S. and Iran find themselves in this moment?
15: So I suspect that there is a very technical definition for the word quagmire.
1: Mm-hmm.
15: I think that the United States could, in fact, walk away Whereas maybe in the past when we talked about quagmires, that's been a little bit more difficult. The U.S. could walk away, but what that would do in this moment, maybe we get here, what that would do is essentially leave Iran to open and close the Strait of Hormuz in the future as they see fit. And that is a terrible precedent, not just in giving Iran important access to funds, but what the implications would be for global freedom of navigation in places like the Strait of Taiwan. I think the United States could declare victory, particularly, again, if they were to make meaningful progress against Iran's nuclear program, either via negotiations or by additional strikes. And then again, it's a blockade for the strait. And you can argue what the U.S. has achieved through this in the last 60 days. I think that's a fair argument. But I do think there's an exit to this.
1: Well, you say the last 60 days. The administration argues that clock is no longer running because we've been in a ceasefire. Would you describe these hostilities as having been terminated with the blockade ongoing?
15: I think what's implicit in this is that those hostilities can begin again if the administration decides that that is necessary. And so Secretary Hegseth said yesterday that essentially the clock had been paused. I'm not sure. I'm not a lawyer. I'm not sure what the interpretation of that, whether that stands up or not. But I think, you know, when you have two carrier strike groups in the region and the amount of resources and personnel that we have there, I think it's hard to say that this conflict is over.
1: All right, Jen, appreciate your expertise and analysis. As always, Jen Covito, senior advisor with the Cohen Group. Thanks so much. And coming up, a few days after stumping on Capitol Hill to defend his agency's budget, NASA Administrator Jarek Isaacman joins Bloomberg. Why he says the successful Artemis II launch was NASA's opening act. That conversation's ahead on Balance of Power on Bloomberg TV and radio.
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17: ABC News, I'm Brian Clark. High oil prices having an impact on gas prices. They're at their highest point in the U.S. in 4 years. Also impacted consumer spending. But President Trump told a friendly crowd in Florida that when he decided to strike Iran.
16: I am surprised. I thought the stock market would go down by 25%. I thought that oil prices would be at much higher than they are right now. They're not nearly as high as I thought. And we're going to, you know, look, we're winning so big.
17: He told reporters today he's not satisfied with Iran's latest offer, but his administration also told Congress the hostilities have terminated, taking a legal approach to the law that requires Congress to authorize any military force after 60 days of a conflict. The Wall Street Journal says that Spirit Airlines is preparing to cease operations Saturday, as President Trump told reporters he's still considering a bailout. OxyContin maker Purdue Pharma has dissolved, ceasing operations today as part of a $7.4 billion settlement in bankruptcy. This is ABC News.
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3: It's 5:43 on Wall Street. I'm Charlie Pellett. We are keeping an eye on eBay shares. After hours now spiking by roughly 13% after a Wall Street Journal report that said GameStop is preparing to make an offer for the online retailer. According to the report, GameStop could submit an offer as soon as this month. Wall Street Journal citing sources. President Trump says he's raising tariffs on cars and trucks from the European Union to 25%, claiming that the bloc had failed to fully comply with a trade agreement negotiated with the United States.
16: As usual, they were not adhering to the agreement that we have. We have a trade deal with the European Union. They were not adhering to it. So I raised the tariffs on cars and trucks to 25%. That's billions of dollars coming into the United States, and it forces them to move their factory production much faster.
3: And the president says the levies will not apply to automobiles that are built in the United States. Records as we head into the weekend for the S&P 500 index, wrapping up the week at 7230, fifth up week in a row, higher by 0.3%. NASDAQ and the NASDAQ 100 index also at records. Dow Industrials, though, fell today down by 0.3%. For on-demand news 24 hours a day, subscribe to Bloomberg News Now. 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
18: We're very proud of these people. They have unbelievable courage, unbelievable, a lot of other things too, by the way. To get in there, you have to be very smart, have to do a lot of things physically good. So I would have had no trouble making it. I'm physically very, very good. Maybe a little bit of a problem. No, no, no, sure. We'll have to try it sometime. Is a president allowed to go up in one of these missions?
1: This is Balance of Power on Bloomberg TV and radio. I'm Kaylee Lyons. And that was President Trump yesterday speaking from the Oval Office, flanked by NASA's Artemis II astronauts nearly a month after their historic mission around the moon. NASA Administrator Jarek Isaacman says that mission is just the beginning for the space agency. He joined my colleagues on Bloomberg Surveillance today and had this to say about the future of NASA.
19: I would consider that Artemis II is part of a much bigger plan. So President Trump, during his first term, created the Artemis program, America's commitment to return to the moon. My first day on the job, he signs a national space policy that says pick up where Apollo 17 left off, return to the moon, but go back to stay this time, build an enduring presence.
20: Good luck.
19: Build a moon base, which, I mean, it's going to be a hub for scientific discovery, economic potential. Maybe we have a lunar economy someday, but it will be the technological proving ground for where we go next, which is Mars. So all part of a bigger plan. Artemis II is just the opening act.
20: In the period of time, we have changed space exploration a lot. We've introduced commercial space exploration. What does that mean for the role of NASA as we try and achieve these things?
19: It's interesting. I get that question all the time because there are some new names. You have your SpaceX's and Blue Origins that get everyone's attention. It's like, where does NASA fit in? I remind folks, you go back to the 1960s. You had Boeing. You had McDonnell Douglas built the Gemini spacecraft. You had Grumman that built the lander that put the astronauts on the moon. Many of those players still exist today, but we have some new ones, SpaceX, Blue Origin. NASA's at its best when we are doing the near impossible, what no other agency, company, nation in the world is capable of accomplishing. And when we figure it out, if NASA can be one customer of many, we hand it off to industry and let competitive dynamics make it better, cost less. Launch is a great example right now. Dozens of companies brought down the cost, put mass in orbit materially. NASA recalibrates, like that picture you had on the screen, which was a nuclear-powered spaceship. That's not something industry should be playing with. They don't need to mess around with highly enriched uranium launch, you know, reactors over Earth. That's something that NASA is capable of doing. So we recalibrate again back to the near impossible. The capabilities allow us to explore the outer solar system.
21: I think about the space race down back in the 50s and 60s and how much that put grants in all sorts of academic centers to try to get up new scientists, to get them into exactly that kind of thing. Is this kind of what we're replicating here?
19: Well, I like to think, and I just told this to Congress this past week, is every dollar you give us, inherent in it is inspiration. So, of course, the rockets, the astronauts walking on the moon, the X-planes, the images that come back from James Webb Space Telescope or our rovers on Mars. But that's not enough, right? That's enough to spark the interest, you know, more kids dressing up as astronauts for Halloween, but we still have a huge grant portfolio that goes out to university. We have a top internship program right now. We take the top 1% of internship applications. And what I like about our moon-based program right now, we're going to have landers on the moon on a near monthly cadence starting in early 2027. We could raid the pantry at every NASA Center for Science Instruments. There won't be enough. So what does that mean? There's kids in universities right now in the United States and across the world that are working on hardware that's going to be on the moon in the years ahead.
1: You can find Bloomberg's full conversation with NASA Administrator Jarek Isaacman online or on the terminal. As we move from space back down to Earth, we turn now to our political panel here on Balance of Power. Bloomberg politics contributor and Democratic analyst Jeannie Shanzano is with me, a democracy visiting fellow at Harvard Kennedy School's Ash Center, alongside Republican strategist Maura Gillespie, founder and principal of BlueStack Strategies. Welcome to you both. Happy May 1st, May Day to both of you. And now that we have arrived here in this new month, we also are crossing the 60-day threshold from the time when the president notified Congress of these major combat operations in Iran. It has been 60 days, but his argument, Maura, is that A, the clock hasn't been running because we're in a ceasefire, and therefore hostilities, B, have been terminated due to said ceasefire. And I wonder if you think that's an argument that will continue to hold up with a Republican-controlled Congress.
22: I mean, it's a clever loophole to try, but then during his speech that he's giving right now in the villages in Florida, he's talking about how we are currently decimating Iran. So is it over? Is it ceasefire? He's going to get himself in trouble, I think, just by talking and really negating the very ceasefire that he claims to have had to justify the 60 days. You know, Congress has this 30-day extension that the president can have to, you know, end things or wrap things up safely for our troops and for our interest. But it does seem as though there are many members who have an opportunity here to speak out and to provide themselves an off-ramp that can, you know, put some guardrails around what the president is doing in Iran while also not trying to step on him directly. And so I think, you know, Senator Murkowski, Republican from Alaska, she's working on legislation once Congress returns. And so hopefully we'll see a better picture of what, you know, Republicans are doing to reclaim the authority they do have. It's a constitutional, it's a law. I know the president during this speech today has also said that it's unconstitutional to curb his powers, but that is actually the opposite of true.
1: Yeah, he did, in fact, say that the War Powers Act is unconstitutional. But to the point Maura was just making, Jeannie, about Congress, when they come back, they're once again on recess. They aren't going to be back in town until May 11th. Does that potentially give the president a window of opportunity to wield, should he so choose?
0: It does, but it also creates a problem for the president, I think, because the longer that these folks are out, the longer we go past this deadline, even though they're trying to hem and haw and stretch it out, the more we're going to see momentum build on the GOP side, because this war is wildly unpopular. And so now they are dealing with that reality. And Maura just mentioned Lisa Murkowski. You've also got Susan Collins. You've got Todd Young of Indiana. You've got Josh Hawley. You've got Curtis. I mean, you've got people indicating or indeed voting, as in the case of Susan Collins. And so I think this break that they're having may work to the president's disadvantage in that they're going to hear from a lot of constituents. And I don't think we should forget that many of his own voters voted for him because he would keep us out of these very wars that he now has us in. And so certainly senators and members of the House are going to hear that from their constituents.
1: Well, and so if they're hearing that at home, it'll be interesting what they're signaling when they return to the district, knowing that they're coming off, at least in the House, Maura, of what was a doozy of the week, one that looked like it could have been very bad for the Speaker, Mike Johnson, who at the end of the week was able to pull off an extension of FISA, even after the Senate suggested that his original idea of tying CBDC bans into it was going to be a non-starter in the Senate. They had to go with something else. They passed a farm bill, though the Senate likely is not going to be approving that bill. They also were able to end the DHS shutdown, despite having said they would do so weeks ago after reaching an agreement with the Senate over the bill that it passed. It seems that there's a common denominator here, Maura, in that there's a rift in between House and Senate leadership. And you, of course, worked for John Boehner. You understand how these leadership dynamics work. What do you see here between Mike Johnson and John Thune?
22: There's definitely a rift there, and it doesn't seem to be a coordinated effort or an agreement on how to make that effort go forward. I understand that there is a different dynamic in both chambers, and they're navigating their conference as best they can. But I do think that Mike Johnson, gets a little bit ahead of his skis a little bit. You know, his need to, or it seems to be his need to appeal to the president as opposed to his conference and their constituents. It supersedes his ability to be Speaker of the whole House, whereas I think John Thune has a better understanding of his electorate, his conference, and what needs to get done in order to save the majority. And unfortunately, I think that the Speaker is banking on the president carrying weight. And, you know, you're seeing Speaker Johnson push a lot of these gerrymandering district, state-based issues, just like the president has done, as opposed to focusing on doing the job. Because at the end of the day, people just want their government to work and to do its job and to provide the services that it's meant to provide. Right now, they're just really not following through on that in a way that is cohesive for a Republican Party.
1: I want to just mention some news crossing the terminal. We had gotten reporting from CBS earlier this hour that the Pentagon is now confirming that the U.S. is going to be withdrawing about 5,000 troops from Germany. The Pentagon saying that that withdrawal will be completed over the next 6 to 12 months. Clearly, the president has not been shy about his dissatisfaction, Jeannie, with a number of European countries, but perhaps specifically with the language from the German chancellor around the U.S. being humiliated when it comes to Iran. And I just wonder what your reaction is to this potential troop withdrawal. Again, 5,000.
0: Yeah, I am not surprised, but I do think because the president signaled this could be the response to those statements. And of course, the rift, as you mentioned, Kaylee, between the United States, the Trump administration, and many of our NATO allies in Europe. But I do think it marks a very different, real, and I think potentially dangerous moment in world history, certainly in the post-World War II era. You know, our alliances, our connection with Europe has stood us in so much good stead for so long and protected us at key moments. I mean, just when King Charles was speaking in front of Congress and reminded us all that it was NATO that came to our defense after 9/11. These relationships matter enormously. And to see a rift like this occur over things like first tariffs and now the war, I think it is an increasingly dangerous moment. And I think we are seeing our European allies who are going to say they are going to invest more in their own defense and go it alone, or indeed turn to China, Russia, and some of our other competitors and look for solace there. And that's dangerous for us as well.
1: All right, Jeannie Shanzano and Maura Gillespie, thank you both so much for joining me again on that breaking news. The Pentagon is saying the U.S. will be withdrawing about 5,000 troops from Germany. And that is not the only breaking news we're dealing with this hour. Some fresh reporting from the Wall Street Journal suggests GameStop is preparing to make an offer for eBay. This, according to people familiar with the matter. We're seeing eBay stock flying in the post market now, up about 15%. So this certainly is going to be a story to watch come trading reopening on Monday. Again, GameStop reportedly preparing to make an offer for eBay. So we'll have that covered for you on Monday, and I'll see you back here then on Balance of Power on Bloomberg TV and radio.
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3: It's 5:56 on Wall Street. We do check markets all day long here at Bloomberg. S&P 500 index heads into the weekend at a record 7230, up 21 points today. That was a gain of 0.3%. Winning week as well, five in a row on the S&P. NASDAQ and the NASDAQ 100 index both at records. Oil lower amid hopes that the U.S. and Iran are getting closer to a ceasefire agreement, with West Texas Intermediate crude falling nearly 3% to around 102 a barrel. But higher energy costs are an ongoing concern for investors because of what it means for consumer spending and inflation. Abby Yoder is U.S. equity strategist at J.P. Morgan Securities.
4: If we continue to see this extended through the summer, particularly given, you know, the heavy driving season, and you've already seen that percent of disposable income for the median consumer go up from around 3.5% to 4% on gasoline. So if that continues to move higher, then that, you know, that could weigh on economic growth and sentiment more broadly.
3: Abby Yoder of J.P. Morgan Securities. The Wall Street Journal and the New York Times both say Spirit Airlines will wind down at 3 a.m. Saturday morning. I'm Charlie Pellett, and that is a Bloomberg Business Flash.
5: This is the Bloomberg Black Business Beat. 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
17: From ABC News, I'm Brian Clark. Two messages from the White House. First, the military action in Iran has been terminated. That was in a letter to Congress on the same day where the president's required to seek congressional authorization to continue military force under a law that he described today as unconstitutional. He also said, though, that he's considering a new round of military strikes.
16: On a human basis, I prefer not, but that's the option. Do we want to go in there heavy and just blast them away? Or do we want to do something?
17: He said he's not satisfied with Iran's latest proposals. He told a friendly audience in Florida that even as oil prices remain high, the stock market is still in good shape.
16: I am surprised. I thought the stock market would go down by 25%. I thought that oil prices would be at much higher than they are right now. They're not nearly as high as I thought. And we're going to, you know, look, we're winning so big.
17: But ABC's Jim Ryan says polling shows that Americans are affected financially by the war.
9: A new ABC News Washington Post Ipsos poll shows Americans, by and large, agree with Brenda, who lives in Texas.
10: It's a struggle every day for everybody. Food is ridiculous. Utilities.
9: The survey of 2,560 adults finds that 23% are falling behind financially, up from 17% in February.
17: Another casualty of higher prices could be Spirit Airlines. The Wall Street Journal reports the budget carrier is preparing to cease operations. Higher fuel costs have added to its pre-existing financial woes, and Spirit travelers like Lotta Landrin say,
11: "It's pretty sad, and I don't want the government to take over to build it."
17: President Trump said he was still considering a government bailout. Immediate fallout from the Supreme Court decision to invalidate Louisiana's congressional map as two groups have now filed a lawsuit over the governor's plans to postpone next month's primary in order to redraw the map. You're listening to ABC News.
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17: President Trump's latest nominee for Surgeon General has a more conventional background than his first two unsuccessful picks. ABC medical contributor Dr. Alok Patel has more on Dr. Nicole Sapphire.
27: Dr. Sapphire is a board-certified radiologist. She is the director of breast imaging at Memorial Sloan Kettering, so has a proven track record in radiology, and she's been a wellness influencer and has a couple books, including one book called Make America Healthy Again.
17: Former Miami Congressman David Rivera was convicted in connection with a secret $50 million lobbying campaign on behalf of Venezuela during the first Trump administration. The Republican, a longtime friend of Secretary of State Marco Rubio, was found guilty of failing to register as a foreign agent and conspiracy to commit money laundering. The Trump administration is promoting an IRA match for low-income Americans up to $1,000. While putting away $1,000 a year might be impossible for those on tight budgets, Bankrate financial analyst and certified financial planner Stephen Cates says everyone should try to save as much as they can.
28: Every little bit counts. You don't have to put away thousands of dollars every year to have successful retirement savings. You just have to start somewhere. So even if somebody puts away $50, $100 a year and they get a match on that money, they have gotten essentially 100% return.
17: Oklahoma state auditor says two charter school founders have been indicted for misappropriating money. I'm Brian Clark.
1: And I'm Ed Kalecki in the Bloomberg Newsroom. Here are some of the stories we're watching. President Trump says he delivered a final proposal to rescue Spirit Airlines, but would only proceed if it's a good deal for the U.S. government. Comments that cloud the fate of any bailout as the low-budget carrier lays the groundwork to end its operations. Bloomberg earlier reported that Spirit, buffeted by the recent surge in fuel costs, had been in talks with the U.S. government on rescue financing. But those conversations hit an impasse in recent days. In the meantime, the airline is running increasingly low on cash. The airline is now making preparations to wind down as its liquidity position worsens and the prospects of winning a bailout dim. The New York Times reports the airline may shut down as early as 3 a.m. Saturday morning. America's biggest oil companies are warning that global crude markets may be nearing an inflection point of higher prices the longer the Strait of Hormuz stays closed. ExxonMobil, Chevron, and ConocoPhillips said this week that every day the waterway remains shut, the world is using up commercial stockpiles, strategic reserves, and crude that was stored in vessels before the U.S. and Israel launched the Iran war. Both Exxon and Chevron reported profit beats thanks to higher oil and natural gas prices, even with the production disruptions from the war. Vincent Piazza covers the industry for Bloomberg Intelligence.
12: Volume was down for both, but the consistency of the upstream price appreciation during the end of the quarter definitely had the benefit.
1: Vincent Piazza with Bloomberg Intelligence. ExxonMobil shares closed down 1%. Chevron shares were down Friday nearly 1.5%. President Trump says he is raising tariffs on cars and trucks from the European Union to 25%, claiming that the bloc had failed to fully comply with the trade agreement negotiated with the U.S. Trump said Friday in a social media post, "I am pleased to announce that based on the fact that the European Union is not complying with our fully agreed to trade deal, next week I will be increasing tariffs charged to the European Union for cars and trucks coming into the United States. The tariff will be increased to 25%. Trump said the levies would not apply to automobiles built in U.S. facilities, adding, "It is fully understood and agreed that if they produce cars and trucks in USA plants, there will be no tariff." The Friday numbers on Wall Street. The Dow, it lost 152. NASDAQ gained 222. The S&P was up 21. The 10-year Treasury yield stands at 4.37%. The 2-year Treasury yield is at 3.88%. Checking oil, West Texas Intermediate, 102.50, down over 2%. Brent crude is at 108.81. That is down over 1%. Global news, 24 hours a day and whenever you want it with Bloomberg News Now. I'm Ed Kalecki. 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
7: Now, your 3-day weather forecast on Bloomberg 99.1.
13: Increasing cloudiness during the evening. Some showers are possible through the overnight, lows 45 to 50. Showers are also possible during the day tomorrow. Highs are going to be near 60. Showers end tomorrow night, lows near 45. It'll become sunny Sunday. Highs are 60 to 65. Monday is going to be mostly sunny. Temperatures are closer to 75. I'm Rob Carolyn with your 3-day forecast on Bloomberg 99.1.

0: This is Wall Street Week. I'm David Westin, bringing you stories of capitalism. If you can think it, you can code it. Generative AI brings the brave new world of vibe coding to a project near you. Plus, we're going to need a lot more power to run all that new vibe coding. And it turns out that we may get some of it from the ground under your feet. And Las Vegas, it's not just for gambling anymore. But we start with the Fed, which held its monetary policy meetings this week, even as it waits for its new chair to be confirmed by the Senate. Glenn Hubbard was the head of President George W. Bush's National Economic Council and then went on to run the Columbia Business School, where he is now on the faculty. So, Glenn, we had the Federal Open Market Committee meeting, and we heard from Chair Powell. They basically didn't do anything. Did they have a choice?
1: No, but I think they did do a few things. So they certainly didn't change the funds rate. I don't think anybody expected that, or at least reasonably. The battle, of course, the dissents that happened were over the Fed statement, or at least what people perceive the Fed statement to be. Is there an easing bias? Is there a tightening bias? I think it's fair to say under the hood, members of the FOMC are conflicted. Some view that the next move is going to have to be flat for an extended period, possibly even up. Others, like Governor Myron, have a different sign. So that's really what happened.
0: One of the things I couldn't figure out is the easing bias language that they dissented from, the three members. I looked at the statement carefully. I didn't find those words in there.
1: No, I don't think it's there in black and white. I think probably this is a reading the room kind of observation of people going on record that we really are uncomfortable with a view that it at the next FOMC meeting, or maybe even the meeting after that, that a cut is forthcoming.
0: They did say in the statement that there was extreme uncertainty coming out of the Middle East because of the Iran war. Is that what is driving the concern about rates, or was there a pre-existing issue with inflation?
1: I would have to give you the classic economist answer of yes and no. So yes, the uncertainty is a problem. Oil prices are high. The U.S. economy is less energy intensive, but it will still raise at least headline inflation. But let's remember, inflation was stuck well above the Fed's target before February 28th. So Iran adds to the problems the Fed faces, but it's not really the core problem. I think what's vexing the Fed is why it was more difficult to get inflation down before Iran. But yes, the uncertainty matters.
0: What about inflation expectations? Because I've seen some indications now they may be rising in the United States and even in Europe.
1: So far, I think they're relatively anchored. That's a good news for the Fed. And that's far more important for the Fed than whatever the inflation number by whatever measure they look at is today. But I think the risk is if the war continues and prices remain elevated, and of course we still have tariffs working their way through the system, even if the ultimate effect is to stabilize, that's going to be an inflation problem. And that could unhinge expectations.
0: So what does this mean for the new chair coming in? Kevin Warsh.
1: Good luck. I mean, Kevin Warsh is actually well suited for this moment. He has outstanding small p political skills, consensus building skills. He's very smart. He knows these issues. I think his challenge is going to be looking at the men and women around the table, whether it's the governors or the FOMC, and figuring out how to bring them together. That's going to require two things. I think one is his skills, which, as I said, he has. But another's the theory of the case. I mean, how do you talk about the economy? I think that'll have to be job one for our new chair.
0: Some are interpreting that three-person dissent as putting a marker down really almost against President Trump, with President Trump's pressing for lower rates and saying, don't go too far too fast.
1: I'm not sure that that's true. I mean, it is true President Trump would prefer lower rates. He certainly has told us all that. I think it's more a matter of a sincere difference of opinion and policy. And given where we are right now, with the labor market softening a little, yet we have a robust economy, inflation is stuck, you can see why people are wondering, is the glass half full or half empty? When you have uncertainty, more often than not, watching and waiting until you get more information is the right answer, and I think it is here.
0: Is it a symmetric risk right now as you look at it, or is there a real risk of stagflation where you actually could hurt growth and still have inflation?
1: Well, there's certainly a risk of stagflation, but I would be more worried about inflation at the moment. The underlying economy is very good, and the GDP numbers we got for the first quarter are reassuring still about the pace of AI investment and about final sales, even though the headline print is a little below expectations.
0: Kevin Warsh comes in saying that he thinks there is a room for rate cuts because of AI. How does that work?
1: Well, the story, if it's correct, is what I would call more of a long-run story. So AI in the long run certainly has the potential to be disinflationary. It reduces the cost, particularly in service-producing sectors. Think about the costs of producing what lawyers do, or accountants do, or engineers, or dare I say economists. That could all be disinflationary. The problem is that's not today. That's not tomorrow. And it may not even be a year or two from now. The immediate effect of AI is the aggregate demand effect of building data centers, the investment numbers that showed up so robust in GDP. All else equal, that raises, not lowers, the real interest rate, and inflation is stuck. So I think incoming Chair Warsh's story makes sense as a potential long-run hypothesis. I don't think it could be a theory of the case for cutting rates now. To cut rates now, you'd have to have a view that the economy's weakening is such that that trumps, small t, the inflationary pressures.
0: There are other parts of the Fed's job besides just rates. What do we expect from Kevin Warsh's chair in the other parts?
1: Well, I think he's signaled that he wants to take a look at least in a couple of areas. One is the size of the Fed's balance sheet, which of course ballooned enormously since the global financial crisis. That's not really as simple as saying, do I want a big balance sheet or a small balance sheet? Because the Fed has proven to be the market maker of last resort in the Treasury market multiple times. And the Treasury market is the market for the world's safe asset. Regulation, perhaps unwittingly, made it hard for private market makers to do the job they could be doing. So a Fed balance sheet is pretty important. But I do expect Kevin Warsh to spend a lot of time there. The other is financial regulation. Especially since the global financial crisis, the Fed got more territory in financial regulation. So there may be a look. Do we have the right rules? Do we have the right capital regime? I would expect incoming Chair Warsh to take a hard look at that. A warning, though, regulation, unlike monetary policy, is a political subject. And so do expect Congress, do expect the president to, with good merits, have political views to balance.
0: A further question that's been raised by some other members of the Fed right now is the relationship of the regional Fed to the national Fed. That, in fact, maybe there should be more power or authority or responsibility taken into Washington. Does that make sense?
1: I don't think so. I think the decentralized structure of the Fed is a feature, not a bug. Remember, the history lesson for the Fed is it was done to get points of view throughout the nation. We're a nation of different business sectors and different geographies. That said, there is a point that I think regional presidents may be communicating too much. In any organization, the top of the organization needs to set the tone internally and externally. So having a lot of debate inside strikes me as a good thing. Doing it out in the press or on television, I'm less persuaded that's a good thing.
0: There's a good deal of talk about what a Chair Warsh will do in terms of, for example, forward guidance and even number of news conferences that are held, the dot plot, things like that. How much of that is in the authority of the chair? Does that need to be voted on by the full Fed?
1: Well, he would need to get his colleagues' support, but I suspect he could get it. I count myself as among those who wonder what the utility of the dot plot is and the excessive communication. There's a continuum, if you will. Chair Greenspan was quite opaque. He famously said, you know, if you thought you understood me, you must be mistaken, to Chair Bernanke, who was extremely transparent. I think probably an incoming Chair Warsh wants to be somewhere in between there.
0: One thing that incoming Chair Warsh will have that has not been had for a very long time is a former chair sitting in the room, at least for some period of time. What will that do to that dynamic, do you think?
1: I'm not sure it's actually going to do very much. I think current Chair Powell's points of view are well known. He said them many times. I expect he'll repeat those as a governor in the time he has left. I think he also is somebody who would be deferential in the way he would be to a new chair. So I don't think it's going to change things very much. Whether he leaves is a personal decision, and he'll have to make it.
2: The independence of the Fed really.
0: We also spoke with former U.S. Treasury Secretary Hank Paulson about the challenges facing the next Fed chair. Paulson agreed that Warsh has a hard road ahead, but that he is up to the task.
2: When you have a chairman of the Fed, you want someone who understands markets, who is a good communicator, has a good understanding of sound economic principles. And I think Kevin Warsh meets those tests, right? And he's been to four, he's done it. Now, I think his job becomes more difficult because there's independence and the perception of independence. So I think how this transition between Jay Powell, who's just been a star performer and got great credibility and integrity, I think how that transition is handled and how the administration deals with it is either going to make Kevin's job more difficult or, you know, somewhat easier. But Kevin won't have an easy job anyway, and, you know, I compliment the Trump administration on selecting him, right?
0: Coming up, AI may be coming for a job near you, especially if you're a computer programmer.
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1: Unfortunately, we have a change in the weather pattern just as we head into the weekend. Clouds tonight and eventually a shower or two. Lows are 45 to 50 degrees. A few showers are possible tomorrow. Highs are near 60. Showers will move out tomorrow night. The lows, they'll drop down to around 45. It'll become sunny Sunday, high 60 to 65. Sunshine Monday, a high of 75. I'm Rob Carolyn with your three-day forecast on Bloomberg 99.1.
2: And I'm Ed Kalenge in the Bloomberg Newsroom. Here are some of the stories we're watching. President Trump expressed displeasure Friday with the current state of negotiations with Iran, but stopped short of threatening fresh military action in the nine-week conflict that's triggered a global energy crisis.
3: So they want to make a deal, but I'm not satisfied with it, so we'll see what happens. Iran wants to make a deal because they have no military left, essentially, and they want to make a deal, but I'm not satisfied with it.
2: Trump did not elaborate on the Iranian participants in recent talks or when they occurred. He added that they've made strides, but I'm not sure if they ever get there. Iran's state-run Islamic Republic news agency said on Friday that Tehran relayed a new proposal to Washington via Pakistan, which mediated a first round of direct negotiations last month. Republican Congressman Mike Haridopoulos appeared on Balance of Power and says the president has his backing for additional military action if need be.
4: He strongly believes that Iran is a long-term threat to not just the Middle East, but the entire world, evidenced by their ability to fire missiles down multiple thousands of miles. We have them on their heels at this point. We need to eliminate this threat once and for all. But we're challenged by a situation where you're dealing with madmen.
2: Republican Congressman Mike Haridopoulos. State-run Islamic Republic of Iran Broadcasting says in a Telegram post citing the IRGC Navy Command that Iran's supreme leader will set up and implement new equations and rules for managing the Persian Gulf, adding the Strait of Hormuz will be a source of livelihood for the Iranian people. The White House says President Trump has imposed new sanctions on top Cuban officials as part of a months-long push by the administration to ramp up economic and security pressure on the island. Trump signed an executive order imposing new sanctions on entities, persons, or affiliates that support the Cuban regime's security apparatus, are complicit in government corruption, or serious human rights violations. The Friday numbers on Wall Street, the Dow lost 152, NASDAQ gained 222, the S&P was up 21, the 10-year Treasury yield 4.37%, the 2-year at 3.88%. Oil, West Texas Intermediate, 102.50, down over 2%, Brent crude 108.81, down over 1%. Global news, 24 hours a day, and whatever you want it with Bloomberg News Now. I'm Ed Kalenge. 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
10: This is a story about a double-edged sword. At this point, AI is promised to do just about everything, but it turns out that it's best at creating the very thing that it is made of, code. It was once considered a high-skill task, but coding is now accessible to just about anyone with the help of generative AI. On the one hand, this unlocks

0: possibilities for creating a wide range of products and businesses that otherwise might never have seen the light of day. On the other hand, it's made the future less certain for those who write code professionally. Our colleague Ed Ludlow brings us the story of what happens when we lean in and let AI do the work.
1: In Upper Tract, West Virginia, Jamie Grove owns a boutique warehouse, helping clients ship out anything from dinosaur bones to board games. Last year, he built software that automates shipping out packages with help from AI.
2: Where's the order at that you're looking at there?
3: There's absolutely no way I could have done any of this without AI. For the initial run, to take some spreadsheets that we had that we were working with, to get an actual workable sample ready to go, took me less than a day. And we were live, and we were using it right here in the warehouse.
1: In Oakland, California, Cynthia Chen wished there was an app that collects pictures of different breeds of dogs.
4: And then it was when I learned about vibe coding online is when I thought maybe I should try it myself.
5: The first time you see like this little pop up and it says build succeeded, and then you can see the app pop up and you, like, it's actually real. That was like the sort of magical moment where I was like, oh my gosh, this is crazy. I can actually build things myself.
1: The term vibe coding was coined by Andre Karpathy, a founding member of OpenAI, to describe a process of computer programming akin to having a conversation with a robot. Here's what it looks like in practice. Say I want to create a website that visualizes and animates a data set. I would use a generative AI tool like Claude or Codex, or in this case Gemini, and tell it exactly what I want using plain English. AI then writes the code for me. And as coding has gotten easier, it's led to the creation of more code than ever before. Activity on GitHub, the platform used for storing and sharing code, has seen a massive increase in activity, surging in early 2025 when AI coding pilots became popular. And although vibe coding has helped small businesses and hobbyists create their own software, it's the professionals who are leading the way.
6: So what goes on in this building is we have a mix of folks working on Google Cloud. At Google, when we talk about autonomy and agentic engineering, we have systems that allow you to kind of have almost a virtual software engineer.
7: Hold on. If all these brilliant engineers are using AI in this way, what is it that they're doing all day long in beautiful buildings like this one?
6: Excellent question.
1: Adi Osmani is the director of Google Cloud AI. He oversees teams of engineers currently building the next generation of AI tools for businesses.
6: So if you are vibe coding, you're pretty much just giving into the vibes. You don't necessarily have a clear, full idea of your vision. You're just working with the LLM. You're trying to get somewhere with it. If you are engineering, that's where you have to apply rigor to it. You have to have this clear set of requirements. You are testing. And whether you are a startup or whether you're in a big enterprise right now, the role of the software engineer is going to be evolving to one where you are increasingly a little bit more of a manager. You're going to have effectively like a virtual team of agents that you're responsible for, and you have to own the outcomes. Doesn't matter how many
7: agents
6: you're
7: running. You're responsible for the output.
6: You're responsible for the output, exactly. And so you need to decide, like, how am I evaluating quality? How much time am I going to spend evaluating quality? Because there are some people who very much enjoy YOLO, like, okay, well, the agents ran overnight, looks good, kind of runs, I'm just going to deploy it. But if you're building any kind of serious software, you still need to have some idea of like, what is the quality bar? What are my quality gates? How am I making sure this is actually going to meet the needs of my users in a consistent way?
1: For the engineers at Google's headquarters here in Sunnyvale, California, Osmani says AI isn't just making their lives easier, it's making them better at coding.
7: The extension of that question, which we pose largely by investors, is how do we measure the productivity gains of that engineer or that team?
6: I remember in the earlier days of AI, you know, org leaders would look at things like, oh, hey, well, how many lines of code are being generated, right? Which is not in any way a good proxy for productivity. But these days, I think that people use a mix of different kinds of metrics. You try to use qualitative and quantitative. Generally speaking, there's a big productivity boost. In the earlier days of AI, I would have said, you know, that boost is 10 to 15%. These days, it's anywhere from 30 to 50%. And I see that number only continuing to go up.
1: At MIT, Frank Nagel and a team of researchers surveyed over 187,000 software developers who are using GitHub Copilot, a generative AI tool for coding, and they found that workers are more productive because what they spend time on has changed.
8: I think one of the big things that we often think about with AI is that it's just going to enhance productivity, right? It's going to make us faster doing whatever it is we do. But that's just really just scratching the surface. You have 100% of your time that you allocate to work. How did that break down along these dimensions of what we called core work, actual coding, versus more project management type of work? And what we found is that when coders started using these types of tools, they massively shift the amount of their time that they allocate to coding, and they take away a whole lot of their allocated time towards from project management. And so part of the reason we think that this is happening is that if in the old days you were writing piece of code A and that piece of code was dependent on some other piece of code B, you had to wait for that other person, you had to interact with them and make sure that everything worked together, whereas now you can just write it all yourself.
1: This productivity boost is particularly true for those who are writing and deploying brand new code, and especially those with no knowledge of code whatsoever, including creatives like Chen.
4: This is Press Petals, the new app that I'm working on, and here is a press flower. So I'm going to go to the Claude code that I have running, and then I'm simply going to describe what I want it to do. I actually tried a whole bunch of tools in the beginning, and this was about a year ago, which I think is like feels kind of like the Stone Ages of vibe coding. I was able to make the foundations of the app in maybe a month. And as like a totally non-technical person, I was actually able to like build a full stack app. So there's like front end and back end capabilities, and I was able to get it out on the App Store just entirely myself.
1: For business owners like Grove, his vibe coded solution is helping his warehouse save on costs.
3: We have three main coding solutions here that we've used AI for. One is to create batching, which is the important part in terms of taking orders that are different and getting them all together into groups that make it easy to pick. And then the other solution that we have is inventory tracking. So that's a standard warehouse feature, but our clients are all so very different. And so trying to force a client into a single inventory tracking system is really difficult. So we've used AI to build a inventory tracking solution that allows them to be themselves, basically. So I have a pretty varied background. I started out as a programmer a long, long time ago, but even someone who is a very fast coder could not have built all these solutions. Impossible. If I were to do it with a team of programmers, I could have five programmers working on this full time and still not deliver as many results. If I were to install a software system that does everything that we're doing now, let's just say without all the customizations and all the flexibility, we might be talking about an annual license of anywhere between $6,000 and $10,000 a year, scaling all the way up to maybe $30,000 to $50,000 a year, depending on how much volume we push through our warehouse. This doesn't have the flexibility that we would want, and it's expensive. Like for a small boutique warehouse, that's a big expense.
1: Now, for about $20 a month, business owners like Grove are building their own software solutions. And whilst that's opened up new possibilities, there is a downside. Since 2022, employment for software engineers right out of college has fallen by nearly 20%. Nagel thinks companies are making a big mistake.
8: I do think that one of the biggest risks of the whole thing is that people are going to get too focused on the short term and not think about the long term enough. First of all, if you don't hire any new people, who's going to run the company in 10 to 15 years? But second of all, our research and others has shown that these junior people are actually the ones who are able to change their job and get the most out of using these tools. And so if we're not hiring them at the same rate we were before, then we're not going to be able to take advantage of that.
1: And Chen agrees.
4: I feel very strongly that this is like not replacing engineers. I think the more you use AI to build, the more you understand the space and kind of even know what you can and can't do. It's like, technically, I can make it, but an engineer probably could have made this in a much shorter timeline and probably with like much more robust code.
8: From the business standpoint, I do think there's this opportunity where companies that have been thinking about things like reverse mentoring, where the younger folks can help the more experienced folks learn how to better use these types of tools, while the experienced folks are able to

0: In Kalenge, in the Bloomberg newsroom, here are some of the stories we're watching. eBay jumped more than 13% in after-hours trading Friday after the Wall Street Journal reported that video game retailer GameStop is preparing a bid for the company. GameStop, led by e-commerce entrepreneur Ryan Cohen, has been building a position in the online auctioneer and plans to make an offer for the business this month. Spokespeople for eBay and GameStop didn't immediately respond to requests for a comment. Shares in GameStop also rose. Another up week for the U.S. equity market with the S&P 500 at another record. We get more from Bloomberg's Charlie Pellett.
1: Five in a row for the S&P 500 index with another weekly gain of 0.9%. It is the longest weekly rally since 2024 amid hopes for a deal to end the Iran war that has rattled financial markets and jeopardized the economic outlook. Tech shares led the market higher after Apple gave a solid outlook and U.S. crude fell on reports that Tehran delivered a new proposal to Washington. For the week, the Dow gained 0.5% while Nasdaq for the week, now at a record, up by 1.1%. In New York, Charlie Pellett, Bloomberg Radio.
0: President Trump says he delivered a final proposal to rescue Spirit Airlines, but would only proceed if it's a good deal for the U.S. government. Comments that cloud the fate of any bailout as the low-budget carrier lays the groundwork to end operations. Bloomberg earlier reported that Spirit, buffeted by the recent surge in fuel costs, had been in talks with the U.S. government on rescue financing. But those conversations hit an impasse in recent days. In the meantime, the airline is running increasingly low on cash. The airline is making preparations to wind down as its liquidity position worsens and the prospects of winning a bailout dim. The New York Times is reporting the airline may shut down as early as 3 a.m. Saturday morning. The Friday numbers on Wall Street, the Dow, it lost 152. NASDAQ gained 222. The S&P, it was up 21. The 10-year Treasury yield standing at 4.37%. The 2-year Treasury yield, it stands at 3.88%. Checking oil. West Texas Intermediate, 102.50. That's down over 2%. And Brent crude at 108.81. That is down over 1%. Global news, 24 hours a day and whenever you want it with Bloomberg News Now. I'm Ed Kalenge. This is Bloomberg.
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11: Now, your three-day weather forecast on Bloomberg 99.1.
14: Thickening cloudiness during the evening. A few showers are a possibility tonight. Lows 45 to 50. Scattered showers tomorrow. Cooler, highs around 60. Showers will end tomorrow night. Lows will drop down to about 45. It'll become mostly sunny Sunday. Highs are 60 to 65. We'll see more sunshine Monday. Temperatures Monday close to 75. I'm Rob Carolin with your three-day forecast on Bloomberg 99.1.
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15: On the latest Balance of Power podcast, we talk with Republican Congressman Mike Haradopoulos of Florida about the role Congress should play when it comes to the war with Iran.
16: We are conducting, I think, a thoughtful way in which to conduct the war in order to save American lives and to reduce the threat in the region, let alone the world. I've given the president a lot of leeway because, again, every president before him recognized the threat but chose different paths. If you remember, not too long ago,

0: President Obama attempted to give the Iranians a lot of money and a lot of opportunity to get into the world economy. And instead, they use these dollars to continue their terrorist activities. And so President Trump has said enough is enough. At this point, I'm giving him the benefit of the doubt. Should the speaker bring this up for a vote, I would gladly vote one way or the other, depending on the facts. But it's something where I think I support the effort in Iran, because it, in the long term, we think it'll be beneficial for not just the region, but also the United States. And let's also not forget that even though we are struggling with higher gas prices, there's some relativity here. If you look at the Obama or Biden years during their presidency, adjusted for inflation today, they'd be $150 a barrel during parts of their presidency. So nothing new there. The second part of that is we're bringing on more oil here in the United States. We're being more self-sufficient. It's too bad we don't have the Keystone Pipeline, of course, that Joe Biden killed. And it's also a fact that we have, of course, going to have new oil coming out of Venezuela. Which will also help offset some of the higher prices we're all struggling with. But this is something I'd love to end quickly. But good policy is good politics, meaning the right thing to do here is to eliminate the threat from Iran.
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2: This is a Bloomberg Money Minute. Both energy giants Exxon and Chevron reported quarterly profits that topped Wall Street expectations, but the companies were not immune from the impacts of the Iran war, with roughly 15% of Exxon's worldwide output remaining offline. Chevron's international refining division lost $1 billion due to lower margins and higher transportation costs. Exxon shares fell 1% on Friday, while Chevron shares dropped 1.4%. Meta Platforms has closed the acquisition of robotics AI company Assured Robot Intelligence, a startup developing artificial intelligence models for robots as part of a major initiative to build humanoid technology. The social networking giant is looking to provide a foundation for the humanoid robot market. The Assured Robot Intelligence team will join the Meta Superintelligence Labs Research Division and work closely with Meta Robotics Studio. Markets ending the day mixed, with the Dow falling 0.3%, the Nasdaq gained 0.9%, while the S&P 500 increased by 0.3%. Dan Schwartzman, Bloomberg Radio.
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8: 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Ormat Technologies is one of America's largest geothermal companies, with plants throughout the Southwest, the hotbed of the country's geothermal activity.
10: These are the heat exchanger.
8: Duran Blachar is the company's chief executive.
10: We operate 24/7, every day, regardless of the sun, regardless of the wind. And that's the main benefit that you get from geothermal. A steady 24/7 electricity.
8: Led by the hyperscaling of AI installations, electricity demand in the U.S. is projected to grow by as much as 20% over the next decade. Analysts say that means the country needs an all-of-the-above approach to power generation. And on the list of potential sources, geothermal stands out for being a clean source of constant or baseload power.
11: We need baseload power, and that's the sweet spot that that geothermal brings us. You don't have to worry about it if the sun's not shining, if the wind's not blowing. It allows that baseload that every grid needs to operate.
8: So far, geothermal is just a small piece of the U.S. power generation mix, producing less than 1% of total utility-scale electricity. But demand and technology are changing the outlook.
12: Geothermal energy is the heat of the earth, and it's been used for millennia. Hot spring systems were used by the cavemen to cook their food.
8: Until now, the industry has largely been confined to the rare places where hot water and permeable rock come together in underground reservoirs, like this site outside of Reno, Nevada. Now, enhanced geothermal systems, or EGS, have the potential to give nature an assist. Much of the work has been pioneered at Utah Forge, a Department of Energy-funded field lab. Joseph Moore is its principal investigator emeritus.
12: The conventional geothermal systems, these are also called hydrothermal systems or hot spring systems, have the natural fractures that allow water to move through the rock, extract heat, and then come to the surface. Enhanced geothermal systems are not associated with hot springs. These are areas where fractures don't extend to the surface and are not abundant enough to allow water to circulate in the subsurface. We have to make the fractures in order for the water to move through them. And this can be done almost anywhere in the world if we drill deep enough to reach the temperatures that we need. Typically, these temperatures are in the order of 400 degrees F and higher.
8: To do that, EGS companies are turning to the oil and gas industry, which increased production by inventing the technique of fracking.
13: The fracking actually creates that permeability that you need to flow the water through the rock in order to harvest the heat.
8: Cindy Taff is the CEO of Sage Geosystems, a next-gen geothermal and energy storage company. After spending 35 years at Shell, she is now using her knowledge of oil drilling to partner with Ormat.
13: We're going to be drilling adjacent to their conventional geothermal field and then putting our production, which will be hot water, into an existing power plant. And the reason why we're excited about that is it expedites our ability to have a commercial project by at least a year and a half, because we don't have to acquire land, we don't have to build a power plant, we don't have to have a grid interconnection. We're going to be drilling the wells later this year, if not early next year, depending on the permitting timeline, and we're going to be flipping the switch in 2027. And so this partnership is really going to open up the ability to scale commercially around the world because of Ormat's footprint.
8: If Sage can provide the hot water, Ormat will use it to generate power.
10: We signed with them a collaboration agreement, basically allowing us, once they are successful, to use their technology and build a power plant, joining forces with Sage, having them bring the experience and knowledge from the oil and gas industry, combining with the geothermal that we bring, we do believe that we get a winning partner.
8: As the technology begins to prove itself, other private capital is moving in behind it, with next-generation geothermal attracting more than $1.5 billion since 2021.
11: A company called Fervo now has their drill site located very closely to the Forge site. They're drafting off of that new technology. It's gotten better and faster and cheaper already. And so that's how these things are working together. Now, Fervo has a 400 megawatt plant that they're building right now, which is incredible. The investments are there. And so it's going to take less subsidies because these companies don't need the subsidies. They just need the power, and they need it really quickly.
8: In Utah, Governor Spencer Cox wants to make his state an energy and business hub, with geothermal an important part of that plan.
11: We understand that demand for energy right now. It's why we in Utah, I launched something called Operation Gigawatt about 2 years ago. We know we have to double Utah's energy production over the next few years in order to compete with the rest of the world and to make sure that our citizens have the technological advancements that are happening out there and that they have low cost.
8: It helps Utah and Nevada that much of the land where EGS geothermal can be developed belongs to the U.S. government. And the Bureau of Land Management is making more of that land available. Demand is running ahead of supply. Average leasing prices paid surged almost 300% last year.
11: That's one of the things that we're finding out. Look, there are a lot of states who give giant subsidies away to attract businesses. We're not like that in the state of Utah. We do have some subsidies like every state. But we understand that what people really need is speed, and they need assurances that we're not going to pull the rug out from under them, that we're not changing our regulatory scheme every few months, that it's a place where it's easy to do business and deploy capital.
8: Geothermal is also politically palatable. At the same time that Washington is opening up more land for geothermal development and continuing tax credits supporting it, it's pulling back support for wind and solar.
11: It's one of those rare forms of energy where there's no opposition at all. The far right is opposed to wind and some solar. The left is opposed to coal and some nuclear. Finally, we have this energy source that everybody believes in, that everybody loves. We just didn't have a way to produce it at scale in enough places. And because of human ingenuity, because of this abundance mindset that we're starting to get as America again, we're getting baseload power at scale, that prices are coming down because the technology is getting easier and cheaper and faster.
8: Still, as with any source of power, there are risks that come with geothermal energy. Most important, concerns over access to water and its use. TD Cowen's sustainability and disruptive technology analyst Jeff Osborne covers Ormat.
14: Geothermal historically is, you know, out in the middle of the desert, typically in vast expanses of land, and not the most accessible for water. So a big risk for investors to monitor is where's the water going to come from, and if we need an additional water source, is that available as a backup plan, and what's the cost of that, and what's the political ramifications as it relates to future permitting approvals. And so as we move into new geographies that maybe are less familiar with geothermal, thinking like a state like Texas, that the water availability in West Texas, where some of these data centers are coming in, is certainly going to be an issue. And so that's where learning comes in from some of these initial projects that are being done by the likes of Fervo, and what Ormat will have with the Sage and Schlumberger partnerships. They'll be able to take some of that data and then hopefully convince A, investors, but B, both local and state level politicians that this is something that should be approved to move forward with. Typically things around water and grid interconnection are two of the key punch list items that investors are going to want to understand.
15: When does it start producing a profit for investors?
13: Once it starts, we can start scaling, which actually is very soon after this first commercial pilot. I would say we can scale in the next 2 or 3 years to 400, 500 megawatts. That's when the returns will really come for investors, because as you scale, of course, you can drive costs down because of the efficiencies of during scaling. We have a term sheet with Meta for 150 megawatts for one of their data centers. They're already in need for more power at that data center because some of the solar production has dropped out, and so we've got an agreement with them. We're also working with the Department of War, and they're very interested in behind-the-fence power that's easily defendable, and because a lot of our equipment is below ground and it doesn't have a big surface footprint, it will help to solve the supply-demand mismatch that you currently see in the power markets. Being baseload, there's a huge demand. Geothermal is just a huge untapped resource.
8: Next generation systems could be a game changer in the renewable energy industry, especially if everybody is on board.
11: good news is that Democrats support this now. So this used to be just a partisan issue. It was just Republicans who cared about this. Now it's a bipartisan issue. Members of Congress from both parties are pushing towards this. This is a technology that is bringing us all back to the table, bringing us all together, bringing investment at every level. And I think the future is bright for our country.
7: That does it for this edition of Bloomberg Wall Street Week. I'm David Westin. Stay with us. 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
18: From ABC News, I'm Dave Packer. Breaking this hour, a federal appeals court has issued a nationwide order, effective immediately, barring dispensation of the abortion pill mifepristone by telehealth providers and distribution of the medication by pharmacies and mail, blocking the Biden administration's easing of access to the pill. Republicans who had warned that they would force congressional action on President Trump's Iran war are now letting a key deadline pass. Congress is required to approve military action within 60 days or 90 days if extended, but lawmakers have made no move to enforce it. The White House maintains the ceasefire has changed the legal conflict.
19: President Trump, in this letter, as well as his administration officials, have been arguing that this 60-day clock doesn't apply to them. The president writing in this letter that, quote, the hostilities have terminated as part of this broader argument that the ceasefire that started on April 7th has essentially paused the clock here.
18: ABC's Selena Wang. The blockade in the Strait of Hormuz keeps pushing the price of oil and gas higher. GasBuddy says nationally we're averaging $4.44 a gallon. This driver in Philly keeping his gas-powered car in the driveway.
20: I'm fortunate my wife has an electric car, so we use that more now than anything.
18: Fuel prices putting the squeeze on airlines. Spirit could soon be a casualty. Financial collapse could come any time now, we're hearing. ABC's Andrew Dimber.
21: This all comes as the South Florida-based low-budget airline was facing potential bankruptcy and was negotiating a $500 million government bailout. This morning, it appeared a rescue deal fell apart. But then this afternoon, President Trump saying the White House is considering a lifeline.
18: On the streets of Chicago, thousands protesting on this May Day, just one of dozens of demonstrations being held across the country. They're calling for peace, higher wages, better working conditions, and an end to immigration raids. Mixed day on Wall Street, the Dow down 152, the NASDAQ up 222. 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
23: 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Message and data rates may apply.
18: As FIFA held its annual Congress at the Vancouver Convention Center this week, protesters gathered outside criticizing the city over its World Cup preparations, which advocates say includes displacing the homeless.
24: There's so much money being spent on these games as well that could be going into building tiny homes or a place for people to shelter in vehicles or housing.
18: Fiona York says there are other issues in the city that need attention over the World Cup. The Army is proposing a massive 3-gigawatt data center complex on Fort Bliss in Texas that could eventually consume more electricity than all of El Paso's electric customers combined. Developers call it a milestone in the push to get driverless trucks on the road.
25: For the first time, a driverless commercial truck delivered freight, completing a 230-mile route from Houston to Dallas on time. The company, Bot Auto, argues autonomous trucks are the future. Since there are no drivers, they don't face fatigue or need brakes, reducing overall costs.
18: ABC's Andrew Fujii. Autonomous trucks are not legal in every state yet. The Oscars are cracking down on generative artificial intelligence.
0: The Academy of Motion Picture Arts and Sciences updated its rules for the 2027 awards, and they stress the importance of human creative control over movies while not outright banning AI. The Academy says it also reserves the right to ask questions from the filming team about the uses of AI. Dave Packer, ABC News.
2: And I'm Ed Kalenge in the Bloomberg Newsroom. Here are some of the stories we're watching. President Trump says he delivered a final proposal to rescue Spirit Airlines, but would only proceed if it's a good deal for the U.S. government. Comments that cloud the fate of any bailout as the low-budget carrier lays the groundwork to end its operations. Bloomberg earlier reported that Spirit, buffeted by the recent surge in fuel costs, had been in talks with the U.S. government on rescue financing. But those conversations hit an impasse in recent days. In the meantime, the airline is running increasingly low on cash. The airline is now making preparations to wind down as its liquidity position worsens and the prospects of winning a bailout dim. The New York Times reports the airline may shut down as early as 3 a.m. Saturday morning. America's biggest oil companies are warning that global crude markets may be nearing an inflection point of higher prices the longer the Strait of Hormuz stays closed. ExxonMobil, Chevron, and ConocoPhillips said this week that every day the waterway remains shut, the world is using up commercial stockpiles, strategic reserves, and crude that was stored in vessels before the U.S. and Israel launched the Iran war. Both Exxon and Chevron reported profit beats thanks to higher oil and natural gas prices, even with the production disruptions from the war. Vincent Piazza covers the industry for Bloomberg Intelligence.
3: Volume was down for both, but the consistency of the upstream price appreciation during the end of the quarter definitely had the benefit.
2: Vincent Piazza with Bloomberg Intelligence. ExxonMobil shares closed down 1%. Chevron shares were down Friday nearly 1.5%. President Trump says he is raising tariffs on cars and trucks from the European Union to 25%, claiming that the bloc had failed to fully comply with the trade agreement negotiated with the U.S. Trump said Friday in a social media post, "I am pleased to announce that based on the fact that the European Union is not complying with our fully agreed to trade deal, next week I will be increasing tariffs charged to the European Union for cars and trucks coming into the United States. The tariff will be increased to 25%. Trump said the levies would not apply to automobiles built in U.S. facilities, adding, "It is fully understood and agreed that if they produce cars and trucks in USA plants, there will be no tariff." The Friday numbers on Wall Street. The Dow, it lost 152. NASDAQ gained 222. The S&P was up 21. The 10-year Treasury yield stands at 4.37%. The 2-year Treasury yield is at 3.88%. Checking oil, West Texas Intermediate, 102.50, down over 2%. Brent crude is at 108.81. That is down over 1%. Global news, 24 hours a day and whenever you want it with Bloomberg News Now. I'm Ed Kalenge. 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
1: Now, your three-day weather forecast on Bloomberg 99.1.
4: Increasing cloudiness during the evening. Some showers are possible through the overnight, lows 45 to 50. Showers are also possible during the day tomorrow. Highs are going to be near 60. Showers end tomorrow night, lows near 45. It'll become sunny Sunday. Highs are 60 to 65. Monday is going to be mostly sunny. Temperatures are closer to 75. I'm Rob Carolyn with your three-day forecast on Bloomberg 99.1.
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5: I'm Barry Ritholtz. You're listening to Masters in Business on Bloomberg Radio. My extra special guest this week is Lawrence Calcano. He is the CEO and chairman of iCapital, a fintech platform built to be the operating system for alternative investments and complex products for financial advisors, wealth managers, and banks. The firm offers services on over $1 trillion in client assets for 118,000 financial professionals and 2,100 funds. Previously, he was a partner and managing director at Goldman Sachs, where he co-led the Global Technology Banking Group. Lawrence has been named to the world's most influential decision maker list by the Wall Street Journal, MMI industry leaders, think advisors, luminaries, investment news hot list, pretty much every list you can think of. Lawrence Calcano, welcome to Bloomberg.
6: Thanks, Barry. It's great to be here.
5: It's great to have you. I've been looking forward to this for a while. Before we get into your time with iCapital, I want to sort of work back through your career, starting with you get a bachelor's from Holy Cross and an MBA from Dartmouth Tuck. What was the original career plan?
6: Boy, I don't know that I had one coming out of the gate. My my dad was raised in an orphanage. His dad had died when he was two. And so he was in an orphanage till he was 18. He went into the army and then he came out and he had to sort of put himself through school. And so he didn't have a regular sort of path that would sort of lead him to say to me as a teenager, here's the way to do it, you know. And so he was learning and I was learning a little bit. I was a hockey player and I did get recruited to Holy Cross to play hockey. And when I was there, I was an economics major and a theater minor. Spent a lot of time doing theater there as well. And then I went off to Morgan Stanley and, that was a really interesting decision because I was in a professional play and had sort of been asked to be in a second play. Uh-huh. And I had a little bit of a career crisis, if you will, early on.
5: What was the first play?
6: It was called The Murder Room. It was uh-huh. a James Sharkey slapstick play. And I played a young Texas millionaire who was engaged to a wealthy British woman, and the play takes place at her father's manor in the UK. It was full of sight gags and jokes and so forth.
5: On Broadway or off Broadway?
6: Off Broadway.
5: Yeah.
6: Anyway, it was a lot of fun. I was offered a role as Pater in The Diary of Anne Frank as a mm-hmm. follow-up. And I had also, at that point, gotten an offer to go to Morgan Stanley. And I was sort of in an early trade-off mode and ultimately figured I needed to eat. I had a lot of student loans, and I decided to go off into the world of finance.
5: So you spend a few years at Morgan Stanley. What were you focused on while you were there?
6: I was at Mortgage Finance.
5: Mm-hmm.
6: So we were both helping SNLs raise capital, do M&A, and also structuring some of the new products like some of the Ginnie Mae securities, Fannie Mae securities, REMIC, CMOs, things like that. A lot of the structured type investments.
5: This is late 80s, early 90s?
6: This is late 80s, mm-hmm. yeah, 80s, 85 to 88. And then I put in one application to business school. A good friend of mine who was an analyst before me left and went off to Tuck. I visited him. I had an offer to stay on at Morgan as an associate, but decided that after my weekend at Tuck, that would be a good thing for me to kind of stop, reassess, figure out what I wanted to do, and I went off to Tuck.
5: So I have to ask this obvious question. There's a whole industry helping students figure out which is the right schools for them,
6: yeah.
5: their first school, their safety schools, their reach. It's a whole side industry. You applied to one MBA school.
6: I applied to one MBA school, and part of the reason for that is I had accepted the job to become an associate, and I went off to the visit, as I mentioned. And I just had this sort of feeling like I was making the wrong decision.
5: Mm-hmm.
6: I just staying was the I loved Morgan. It was a fantastic firm, but I just had this sort of sense that maybe that wasn't sort of the right thing to do. And going off to business school for 2 years would be the right decision.
5: Uh-huh.
6: And I loved it. I mean, it was an incredible 2 years. I'm on the board of Tuck.
5: But why just apply to one school if you're deciding, hey, this path isn't exactly how I want to get an MBA. If you're applying to Dartmouth, you could apply to Stern, to Columbia, to wherever.
6: Yeah.
5: Why only one school?
6: You know, I just was sort of wrapped with it. You know, I went up there. It's a small school. Mm-hmm. When I was there, there were 160 or so in the class. Is very focused on team, you know, study groups and teamwork and so forth. And it's hard to say. I just felt really like it was the right place for me. And, you know, I wasn't too worried about it. If I didn't get in, I was going to become an associate at Morgan Stanley. So it wasn't like I had, you know, it was putting all your eggs in one basket, so uh-huh. to speak.
5: Huh. Really, really interesting. How did you end up at Goldman Sachs? Was that while you were in business school or afterwards?
6: Yeah. So when I went to business school, I sort of said to myself, I'm going to think about all the different things I can do. And after about, you know, 2 months, I said to myself, you know what? I really did like finance a lot and I want to go back there. So I applied for summer internships and had a few offers.
5: More than one?
6: I did. I applied to all the summer internships, and obviously coming out of Morgan Stanley was pretty helpful to my candidacy. Sure. Ended up getting an offer to be a summer associate at Goldman, which I took, and was fortunate and pleased to have an offer to come back on post-graduation, which I did, and spent obviously a long time there, and you know, had a very, very good experience there.
9: So I'm really curious. They're such large and yet such different firms. What was the culture differences like? What did you learn from each?
6: Yeah, so they are different. And both, by the way, you know, there are a lot of different ways to skin the cat, right? Mm-hmm. You know, Goldman had a very team-oriented culture. And I think Morgan Stanley does too. But Goldman, it's sort of right there in front of you. You know, they've got 14 business principles, the first of which is our clients come first. By the way, you think about what are the things you learn early on in your career. There were several things from that experience that really stuck with me, starting with business principle number one, your client's interests always come first. And then secondly, broadly, just the importance of working as a team. Mm-hmm. And I, you know, my wife used to make fun of me because I would be in the office early, and if there were a party or some social event, I was always the last to leave. And she would say to me, dude, you don't have to actually be there till the end. But it was just, I loved it so much. And it, you know, I just thought that camaraderie was so, it was powerful, you know, smart from a business perspective, but mostly as a person, it was just fun. Mm-hmm. I mean, it was really fun being in that group of folks.
9: So you end up co-leading Goldman's global technology banking group. Was your focus on tech and financial technology deliberate, or did that just evolve organically over time?
6: It just evolved. I was a generalist in corporate finance. It was then called global finance, actually. Mm-hmm. And my Morgan Stanley friends used to make fun of me and call it intergalactic finance. But it was global finance. And I did that as a generalist for a couple of years. And then I was asked to start the East Coast Tech Group, which I did.
9: This is mid to late 90s?
6: This is early 90s.
9: Early.
6: I was a third-year associate. Mm-hmm. And I did it, and it was great. It was sort of late 92, early 93. And, you know, we started to win some business. And as you recall, the internet started to really kick in with Netscape's IPO in 95. And we went from having a really good business to being on fire and drinking, you know, from a fire hose, given all that was going on with the internet.
9: Huh, really, really fascinating. So you're there right through the dot-com boom and bust, probably the most transformative technology of the last 30 years, at least before AI. What did that teach you about how capital markets operate, the way investors behave? That had to be a wildly instructive era.
6: It was wildly instructive. And, you know, it was all happening so quickly. And as you recall, people were trying to figure out, how do we even value these companies, you know? But there was one thing we used to, we had a great team of folks, the research team, the salespeople, the bankers, we all worked really well together. And we would go out and we'd sort of make presentations to potential clients. And we'd always talk about where we saw the market going. Apart from valuation, so what did we think the adoption was going to look like? And we had these, what then was viewed as wild assumptions about internet adoption. You know, at the time, people were afraid to put their card numbers in a computer, you know, anything, right? But what happened was, for a while, the valuations sort of kept pace and at times exceeded the sort of hysteria, if you will. But even though the valuations came back at the end of sort of mid 01, the internet valuations came down, mid 02, the Comtech valuations came down. The reality of what was happening was even wilder, if you will, than what our projections suggested, i.e. the adoption rate of the internet and how it would fundamentally change people's lives, the way they bought things, the way they reviewed things, the way they communicated with each other. It was so powerful. And, you know, we saw that wave, you saw the communications equipment wave, now we're obviously looking at a different wave. And for me, there are several, like, massive lessons there, one of which is you're never safe. When I started, the big technology companies were called DEC, and Wang. You remember those companies?
9: Oh, sure.
6: Yeah, probably most
9: Wang,
6: of your...
9: Not Wang who owned Computer Associates, Wang Computers.
6: Wang Computers, yep. Not Charles Wang.
9: Right.
6: Who was,
9: that's
6: know.
9: Right.
6: So those companies all got replaced, you know, first by client server. Then a lot of the client server companies got displaced with the internet. And now you're seeing another interesting potential risk of displacement. And I think one of the big things is you cannot be afraid of new changes in technology waves. You've got to adopt it. You can't, by the way, some companies, if you remember back when Amazon was growing and, you know, many of the borders, the bookstores, the music stores, et cetera, you know, hope is not a strategy, right?
9: Right.
6: You can't hope this is going to go away. You got to adopt it, even if it means you've got to change your business. Even if it means your business model has got to sort of change and maybe your margins aren't going to be the same as what they were, you've got to adopt to new technology. Now, the one thing I would say is this always takes a little longer than people think. You know, it's not like you snap your fingers. The hype is always ahead of the reality. I think there's a little of that right now. But AI is a massively important trend. We're spending a lot of money on it, as are lots of companies. But I think you've got to be willing to sort of adopt or run the risk of dying.
9: Coming up, we continue our conversation with Lawrence Calcano, CEO and chairman of iCapital, discussing how he built the firm out to a $1 trillion platform. I'm Barry Ritholtz. 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

0: Now, your three-day weather forecast on Bloomberg 99.1.
1: Unfortunately, we have a change in the weather pattern just as we head into the weekend. Clouds tonight and eventually a shower or two. Lows are 45 to 50 degrees. A few showers are possible tomorrow. Highs are near 60. Showers will move out tomorrow night. The lows, they'll drop down to around 45. It'll become sunny Sunday, high 60 to 65. Sunshine Monday, a high of 75. I'm Rob Carolyn with your three-day forecast on Bloomberg 99.1.
2: And I'm Ed Kalegi in the Bloomberg Newsroom. Here are some of the stories we're watching. President Trump expressed displeasure with the current state of negotiations with Iran, but stopped short of threatening fresh military action in the nine-week conflict that has triggered a global energy crisis.
3: So they want to make a deal, but I'm not satisfied with it, so we'll see what happens. Iran wants to make a deal because they have no military left, essentially, and they want to make a deal, but I'm not satisfied with it.
2: Trump did not elaborate on the Iranian participants in recent talks or when they occurred. He added that they've made strides, but I'm not sure if they ever get there. Iran's state-run Islamic Republic news agency said Friday that Tehran relayed a new proposal to Washington via Pakistan, which mediated a first round of direct negotiations last month. State-run Islamic Republic of Iran Broadcasting says in a Telegram post, citing the IRGC Navy Command, that Iran's supreme leader will set up new equations and rules for managing the Persian Gulf, adding the Strait of Hormuz will be a source of livelihood for the Iranian people. A federal appeals court has restricted access to one of the most common means of abortion in the U.S. by blocking mailing of prescriptions of mifepristone. A panel of the New Orleans-based 5th U.S. Circuit Court of Appeals is requiring that the abortion pill be distributed only in person at clinics. Judges have long deferred to the Food and Drug Administration's judgments on the safety and appropriate regulation of drugs. The U.S. has ordered the drawdown of roughly 5,000 troops from Germany, following through on President Trump's threats to reduce the American military presence in the country as tensions escalate over the war with Iran. Pentagon spokesman Sean Parnell said in a statement Friday that Defense Secretary Pete Hegseth had ordered the withdrawal. The White House says President Trump has imposed new sanctions on top Cuban officials as part of a months-long push by the administration to ramp up economic and security pressure on the island. Trump signed an executive order imposing new sanctions on entities, persons, or affiliates that support the Cuban regime's security apparatus, are complicit in government corruption, or serious human rights violations. The Friday numbers on Wall Street, the Dow lost 152, NASDAQ gained 222, the S&P up 21. The 10-year Treasury yield, 4.37%, the two-year, 3.88%. Global news, 24 hours a day, and whatever you want it with Bloomberg News Now. I'm Ed Kalegi. This is Bloomberg.
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11: I'm Barry Ritholtz. You're listening to Masters in Business on Bloomberg Radio. My extra special guest this week is Lawrence Calcano. He is the chairman and chief executive officer of iCapital, where he has been helping to build the firm since 2013. They now service over $1 trillion in client assets, on behalf of advisors and other professionals. So what led you to move from Goldman to helping to build and lead iCapital?
12: Well, the real story is I left in 07, mm-hmm. and with one of my former partners, we were going to start a technology buyout fund. You may remember there were some events in 07 and 08 that were not too pleasant.
11: I don't really recall.
12: Something like the GFC.
11: Kind of blurry. Oh, that.
12: Yeah, it reminds me of the Leslie Nielsen joke in Airplane. I picked a bad month to stop sniffing glue. So it was a little of that. We went off to start a private equity fund in the middle of the GFC.
11: So you should have started a distressed asset fund.
12: Probably. We weren't smart enough to figure that out. But we, so we put that in pause and, it was a little bit of an unplanned cleansing in a sense that I coached my kids' football teams and lacrosse teams and, you know, I worked kind of from home and it was actually very exciting. Did a few entrepreneurial things. But then with a great group of folks, we looked at what was happening in the independent space, mm-hmm. a space you obviously know quite well. We saw a lot of firms, a lot of advisors sort of going off and starting their own firms. And that trend was significant. There were, you know, hundreds of billions or early trillions of dollars that were now being managed by these independent RIAs. And one of the things that we looked at was almost by definition, the biggest firm, the firms who were leaving were the firms with the largest asset bases and generally speaking, the largest clients. And those clients typically invested in alts. And so as we thought about it, we thought...
11: Meaning like family offices, ultra high net worth.
12: Yeah. Like think about some of your clients and what types of products they're interested in buying. So when you leave, the wirehouses did a phenomenal job and still do of providing outstanding products, support services. They do a great job. And so when somebody leaves to be independent, they don't have a platform. So we felt like we could create a platform to help advisors have access to alts in the right way. And it's different because at that moment in time, there was no technology. Investing in alts was a highly manual process.
11: To a large degree, for a lot of firms, it still is. It doesn't seem like the various funds all play well together.
12: Yeah, I think there's a big, and we'll come back to this experience point, but we felt like firms that were independent really needed a technology chassis. They needed access to product. They needed education, diligence, and they needed a technology platform. We felt like we could build that, you know, end to end, not just the diligence or not just, you know, fund sales or whatever. It was the whole end-to-end solution. And we started to build that out and we realized that, you know, it was something that clients really needed. The other really interesting thing that we found out along the way, and I would say this was not a pivot as much as an expansion, we had assumed that the wirehouses had absolutely everything they need because they knew every manager in the world. They had close relationships. What they didn't really have at the time was much technology. They had a lot of people who were doing a great job serving advisors,
11: right,
12: but they didn't have technology. And so we felt like we could offer them a full technology platform. And we basically sort of rethought our role, if you will, in the ecosystem to be one where, you know, we were going to serve advisors. Wherever and however they choose to, however they chose to practice, we wanted to be able to serve them end to end. And that's allowed us, I think, to be able to serve advisors at the wirehouses, advisors who are RIAs or at IBDs, and really help create a great experience for them and for their clients.
11: Huh, really, really fascinating. How should a traditional 60-40 investor thinking about, some allocation to private equity or private credit, how do they access your platform? Is it directly through their advisor? Tell us what the process is like.
12: Yeah, it's very much an advisor business. We are very focused on helping financial advisors serve their clients. It's not a B2C model. It's a B2B2C model. And so really all the clients at iCapital are advisors, you know, and or obviously the GPs that are trying to reach those advisors. And so for financial advisors, if they're large, we can build a whole white label capability for them so they can, in effect, have an operating system to run their alts structured investments or annuities business, as well as the data aggregation that they have to do for clients with information that's everywhere. For advisors that are maybe a little smaller that don't have sort of a persistent need, they can come to our marketplace and see a menu of hundreds of funds where they can avail themselves of those funds for their clients. Huh.
13: Really, really interesting. So I like the description of iCapital as the world's alternative investment marketplace for advisors and wealth managers. When you joined in 2013, what problem were you trying to solve?
12: Yeah, we were trying to help the advisors who had left, as I mentioned, left their homes to start off their new businesses, and we felt like we could actually create for them an investment platform to allow them to be able to service their clients, you know, consistent with how they had previously served them.
13: So the part of the problem we've seen with alternatives over the years, they all seem to be a slightly different widget. They don't all fit on a platform easily, especially you have to onboard the assets and align the capital with it. You have to go through subscription documents and capital calls and custodian and performance reporting and then all the analytics. They all seem to be a little different, and it's a big lift. How have you addressed this issue at iCapital?
12: So we think technology is essential to actually creating an experience that allows you to deal with all of those things effectively and in a way that will be encouraging to you to do the business with your clients where it makes sense. So everything from what happens before you make any decisions, education, maybe you as an advisor on the asset class, maybe education for your client, the tools to help you build the portfolio, research to help you learn about funds. And then once you've worked with the client and develop a portfolio perspective, tools to help you subscribe, and then automation to help you manage all the things that happen post-investment, capital calls, distribution, redemptions, transfers, reporting, et cetera, and help create an experience that as an advisor will give you time back to serve the client and spend time with the client. We feel very strongly about going through advisors because we feel like, you know, there's so much about a client that an advisor will know that a platform will never really be able to know. You know, what is their real feeling towards illiquidity? You know, I think one of the issues the industry is dealing with today is the question of illiquidity and people's expectations about that. Advisors have a better perspective and a deeper perspective on how a client really feels about that. So we want to make sure we're partnered with advisors in bringing the solution to the market.
13: So I'm glad you brought that up, because every time there's some issue with illiquidity, it seems that people don't seem to really understand what a lockup means. It should be fairly self-explanatory. We saw this a couple of years ago with BREIT, where which part of 7-year lockup was confusing to you? It's always, and I know what happened in 2022, the Fed raised rates and people thought, hey, let's get out of illiquid real estate before the marks reflect the reality of pricing relative to rates. But that's not how private investments work. How do you educate investors and their advisors as to what illiquidity means?
12: So look, I think it is a journey. There's no one answer to that question. And by the way, we spend a ton of time and energy on education, and as do most of the GPs in our system. When you look at the documents around some of these funds, it isn't on page 98 in small print. The sort of liquidity rules, if you will, are on the front page, right? So it's, you know, I think the reality is people want to hear what they want to hear, right? These are illiquid securities, whether illiquid investments, whether they're wrapped as a 3C7 private fund, which are clearly illiquid, or they're wrapped in an evergreen wrapper, you know, registered fund, the underlying investments are still illiquid. Right. Now, some are shorter duration than others. Private credit is shorter duration than private equity or real estate. But the fact is that private credit investment is still an illiquid investment. The problem, I think, is when they get wrapped in a wrapper that says you can sell up to or redeem up to 5%, it confuses people. It confuses people. And I think when the industry uses terms like semi-liquid, it's really, I don't even know what that means, semi-liquid.
13: I always think of that 5% gate as the widows and orphans clause. If somebody is suddenly no longer a suitable investor for this due to the person who made the investment passed away, now the wife and kids can get out of it. It shouldn't be, oh, I could sell 5% a quarter for as long as I want.
12: People should buy these, make these investments because they think they're going to provide, you know, medium to long-term positive impact in their portfolio. If you're buying it to get return this quarter or next quarter, it's probably not the right investment. I'm not a financial advisor, but you need to buy these things with the right duration in your mind, mm-hmm. and that's not a short one. The products do provide what I think of as liquidity features, opportunities if things change in your life to potentially either redeem all of it if there's not a big queue, or redeem up to 5% if you need to. I think that's a flexibility and a liquidity feature in the wrapper, but it doesn't mean that the product is liquid. And, mm-hmm. and people should invest thinking that these products are going to solve an investment need they have that's medium to long term, not short term.
13: Coming up, we continue our conversation with Lawrence Calcano, CEO and chairman of iCapital, discussing the state of private markets today.
12: I think one of the issues for the industry is around data management. When you think about, we live in an ecosystem. When we first started the company, people used to say to me, oh, you guys are so disruptive. And I would always sort of very politely correct them and say, we're not trying to be disruptive. We're trying to be enabling.
13: I'm Barry Ritholtz. 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
1: ABC News, I'm Dave Packer. A federal appeals court has issued a nationwide order effective immediately barring the dispensation of the abortion pill mifepristone by telehealth providers and distribution of the medication by pharmacies and mail. Congress required to approve military action within 60 days, but lawmakers have made no move to enforce it for President Trump's warning run. The deadline's today. The White House maintains a ceasefire has changed the legal status of the conflict.
2: President Trump in this letter, as well as his administration officials, have been arguing that this 60-day clock doesn't apply to them. The president writing in this letter that, quote, the hostilities have terminated as part of this broader argument that the ceasefire that started on April 7th has essentially paused the clock here.
1: ABC's Selena Wang. Fuel prices putting the squeeze on airlines, and Spirit could soon be a casualty. The Wall Street Journal reporting that Spirit Airlines is preparing to cease operations. This is ABC News.
3: And I'm

0: market with the S&P 500 at another record. We get more from Bloomberg's Charlie Pellett.
1: Five in a row for the S&P 500 index with another weekly gain of 0.9%. It is the longest weekly rally since 2024 amid hopes for a deal to end the Iran war that has rattled financial markets and jeopardized the economic outlook. Tech shares led the market higher after Apple gave a solid outlook and U.S. crude fell on reports that Tehran delivered a new proposal to Washington. For the week, the Dow gained 0.5% while Nasdaq for the week, now at a record, up by 1.1%. In New York, Charlie Pellett, Bloomberg Radio.
0: President Trump says he delivered a final proposal to rescue Spirit Airlines, but would only proceed if it's a good deal for the U.S. government. Comments that cloud the fate of any bailout as the low-budget carrier lays the groundwork to end operations. Bloomberg earlier reported that Spirit, buffeted by the recent surge in fuel costs, had been in talks with the U.S. government on rescue financing. But those conversations hit an impasse in recent days. In the meantime, the airline is running increasingly low on cash. The airline is making preparations to wind down as its liquidity position worsens and the prospects of winning a bailout dim. The New York Times is reporting the airline may shut down as early as 3 a.m. Saturday morning. The Friday numbers on Wall Street, the Dow, it lost 152. NASDAQ gained 222. The S&P, it was up 21. The 10-year Treasury yield standing at 4.37%. The 2-year Treasury yield, it stands at 3.88%. Checking oil. West Texas Intermediate, 102.50. That's down over 2%. And Brent crude at 108.81. That is down over 1%. Global news, 24 hours a day and whenever you want it with Bloomberg News Now. I'm Ed Kalegi. 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
11: Now, your three-day weather forecast on Bloomberg 99.1.
14: Thickening cloudiness during the evening. A few showers are a possibility tonight. Lows 45 to 50. Scattered showers tomorrow. Cooler, highs around 60. Showers will end tomorrow night. Lows will drop down to about 45. It'll become mostly sunny Sunday. Highs are 60 to 65. We'll see more sunshine Monday. Temperatures Monday close to 75. I'm Rob Carolyn with your three-day forecast on Bloomberg 99.1.
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16: Apple is both behind, but not far enough behind that they can't catch up, to your point. And I would just look at very simply is, you know, there's a problem if there was some other competing AI consumer device that was capturing people's attention. We haven't seen that yet. That's an example of a problem. Another example that we know there's a problem, if somehow like the kind of the base was starting to drift away for whatever reason, and they've essentially continued to strengthen their underlying base. And, you know, the numbers are quite remarkable. And I think that part of the reason why we've seen this surge over the last three quarters, so iPhone on average has grown at 20% over the last three quarters. The previous basically four years, it grew at an average of just over 1%. So

0: we've seen this big jump up. That's called a super cycle. That's what I would call a super cycle. Super cycles don't last, but the fact that they're able to deliver a super cycle in the face of not having any compelling AI, I think speaks to how they've just become the fabric of consumers' lives. So, Scarlett, to kind of bring it all together, I think that they're not so far behind that they can't capitalize on this. And I mean, that's the real question here. Investors are essentially looking past this great guidance in the June quarter. The real question is, like, ultimately, can they take AI and create growth, outsized growth, outside of the super cycle?
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2: This is a Bloomberg Money Minute. President Trump says he's raising tariffs on cars and trucks from the European Union to 25%, claiming that the bloc had failed to fully comply with the trade agreement negotiated with the U.S. Trump said the levies would not apply to automobiles built in U.S. facilities. Under a transatlantic trade deal, the EU had agreed to erase levies on U.S. industrial goods in exchange for a 15% tariff ceiling on most EU products, but the agreement has faced challenges since the initial deal. Markets ended the day mixed, with the Dow falling 0.3%, the Nasdaq gained 0.9%, while the S&P 500 increased by 0.3%. Spirit Airlines is on the verge of ceasing operations as early as 3 a.m. Saturday morning, as a low-fare airline has so far been unable to secure a $500 million lifeline from the Trump administration. That's according to the New York Times. President Trump said on Friday that the federal government was still looking at a rescue plan for Spirit and would offer a final proposal. Dan Schwartzman, Bloomberg Radio.
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4: I'm Barry Ritholtz. You're listening to Masters in Business on Bloomberg Radio. My extra special guest this week is Lawrence Calcano. He is the chairman and chief executive officer of iCapital, where he has been helping to build the firm since 2013. So let's talk a little bit about the demand for this product. We've seen, at least on the institutional side, flows into alts now exceeding $1 trillion a year. As that scales, what do you think are some of the challenges and bottlenecks for advisors to allocate more to privates?
5: So I think education is still a very important issue for advisors. And if you think about where we are, a lot of the advisors in the mix have been doing it for a while. There's still a lot of advisors who haven't really gotten into these products yet. And so they're going to need more education, point one. Point two, how they invest is probably going to be different. So, for example, a lot of advisors use models with respect to their liquid portfolios. Mm-hmm. We believe that models will be a very important way in which people invest in alternatives. And that might mean models of just alternatives that get married to an otherwise liquid portfolio, or models that include both liquid and illiquid investments together. We have brought both those types of products in partnerships with some managers into the market, as well as partnerships with the infrastructure players. But I think models will represent an important way in which advisors allocate client assets to alternatives.
4: So I've been hearing more and more about interest overseas in a global alternative platform. What do you think is driving the demand internationally versus what's driving the demand here? Is it the same thing, or is it a sort of different approach?
5: I think it's the same thing. There, you know, the adoption's a little bit behind the U.S. adoption. On our platform, you know, in the alt space, we have over $65 billion of alternatives allocated from investors who live outside of the United States. We half of our 20 offices are outside the United States. We think it's a really important growth area for the market and our business. But I think a lot of the same things that drive advisors to introduce these products to clients, potential for incremental return, portfolio diversification, et cetera, are the same types of things that drive international interest as well.
4: So let's talk a little bit about end-to-end technology. I know this is more than just a menu of alternative funds. Tell us a little bit about your whole tech stack and what it provides for any of your clients.
5: So I think a lot of what people want help with out of the gate is just how do you build these portfolios? And we talked about education. But how do you build the portfolio? How do you construct portfolios that help match what an advisor's, what a client's goals and objectives are? So we've built technology to do that, which include all structured investments, annuities, along with all the liquid products that they might need. And then the ability, you know, one of the things we've tried to do as an organization is not only build an end-to-end solution out for alts, but do the same thing for structured investments, because those are important products for advisors and clients, as well as annuities and insurance. And what's happening in the market today, which I think is a really interesting and ongoing trend, is people are sort of looking at the different types of wrappers. They could be ETF wrappers, insurance wrappers, et cetera, you know, wrapped around things like hedge funds or private equity funds, credit funds, et cetera. And so being able to help advisors think about how the products should be structured, how could they address client needs, is a really important part of what we're doing. And then, as I mentioned earlier, just being able to automate the whole workflow is really critical. I'll make one other point as it relates to tech, and that is I think one of the issues for the industry is around data management. When you think about, we live in an ecosystem. When we first started the company, people used to say to me, you guys are so disruptive. And I would always sort of very politely correct them and say, we're not trying to be disruptive. We're trying to be enabling. You know, there are a lot of infrastructure players out there that we're trying to help sort of achieve their goals. We're not trying to, like Amazon did to Borders, we're not trying to push them out of business. We're trying to enable them to participate. And I think one of the things that has to happen now in the industry is all the different big constituents have to work together to help support clients. That means administrators, transfer agents, custodians, firms like iCapital, advisors, GPs, we all work together. And I think if we can get all of our systems to be better connected, things like tokenization and blockchain will help with that. It'll end up paying huge dividends for the advisor and for the end client.
6: So it's funny, you mentioned disruptive. In 2013, there was nothing to disrupt. It was just a series of private offerings and nothing really, no umbrella, no platform that really pulled everything together.
5: That's right. It was really a green field, which is why I say we're sort of enabling, not disruptive. And the truth is that, you know, we're still scratching the surface. I mean, BCG does a report every year and they look at global wealth. So last year, late in December, they put out a report that said there's $153 trillion in wealth owned by individuals. Okay. That's a huge number. It rivals the size of the institutional market. So there is a massive number of dollars that today, you know, in the U.S., I think the estimates are something like 2.5% allocated to alts. Outside the United States, it's even less. There's a significant amount of wealth that is going to be looking to build even more sophisticated portfolios. So tools, technology, AI, tokenization, all of these things have to evolve to create a great experience for advisors and clients to make the best decisions they can in the asset allocation world.
6: Huh, really interesting. So let's stay with technology and innovation. You guys have built a number of fairly innovative technologies. You've bought, you've partnered. What is the calculus like? How do you decide whether you're going to buy something, build something, or just partner with a provider in the space to build out the platform?
5: It's a combination of things. It's time to market. It's culture. You know, everything that we have purchased, we've made 24 acquisitions. Everything that we've purchased, we've integrated. And to me, that's really important, because if the goal is to provide an integrated solution for advisors and GPs, if you don't integrate the things you buy, you're not really doing that, point one. And point two, if the people who join aren't integrated, then it doesn't work either, right? It's not just about technology. It's actually more about the people. And so spending a lot of time on culture and trying to figure out how do you bring things together, how do you create what I often refer to as one eye capital, is really critical. And I would say as time has evolved, I was always very focused on culture from the very start when we were a couple of people. It's even more important than ever, and it probably continues to occupy a very significant percentage of my time in trying to get people working together, put people in the right seats for them to be successful, and creating simple ideas that people can rally around. I mentioned this earlier. Clients come first. What is it we need to do to help our clients succeed? And everything we do, we have to do together. Those two things are really unifying to our culture.
6: So you guys did a big capital raise in 2025 that valued you at a pretty substantial multi-billion dollar level. What are you looking at for further raises? How are you deploying that sort of capital? Is it just build, build, build, and eventually you become the biggest player in the space?
5: So we've announced a couple of acquisitions since then. We're about to close our acquisition of Hexure. Mm-hmm. Hexure provides an e-app for annuities. So as I mentioned before, kind of the complete verticals. So that helps us complete our annuities vertical. So M&A will continue to be, you know, important sort of use of cash. And we continue to sort of actively look at what's out there. We continue to grow organically, but the model is self-financing. So we don't need outside capital to run our business. I'm a believer, though, when you think about, we talked about the duration of these assets. When we talk to financial advisors have to know that we're financed to be around for a long time. And so we've tried to finance ourselves in a way that our partners can look at us and say, they're going to be here to support me. And so a lot of it is just making sure we have a strong balance sheet to support our clients.
6: It's always interesting when we see these big private entities go public in the alternative and private space. How do you think about that? How do you think about, you know, the Blackstones and Carlyles of the world and Apollos and whoever else?
5: Well, look, I think, you know, going public allows firms to have access to capital, to have, you know, growth, you know, leverage their growth, provide sort of secondary markets, if you will, for employees and other mm-hmm. investors. You know, I think, you know, for us, we spend very little time actually thinking about that other than wanting to make sure we run the company with the discipline of a public company. Mm-hmm. We get our quarterly reports turned around, our monthly reports by the second day of every month, quarterly reports by the third day of the new quarter. And we turn the year end results in a fast period of time as well. And so, you know, the process of being public creates some disciplines that we want to make sure we have, but it's not, you know, it's not something we're that focused on. There's two sides to every coin. Mm-hmm. You know, when you go public and the stock is going up, everyone's really excited and everyone's really happy. When you go public and you have massive corrections, which we live through pretty regularly, I'd say, and the stock goes down, now you've got to deal with the opposite of motivation. There's concern and so forth. And so you've got to make sure your employees aren't staring at the, I was going to say Quotron, but only you and I would know what that means.
6: You know, it's so funny. I had a buddy whose firm got bought by Yahoo in 96. And he was telling me in 99, people just refreshing the screen constantly. That's all they did.
5: It's so, I think there's an element to it that's super unproductive. So that's why we're in no rush to do that. You know, we want to make sure, as I said, we have a strong balance sheet, strong capital structure. You know, equity is an important part of our compensation for everybody. You know, 100% of the employees have stock at iCapital. To me, that's a big cultural point in terms of bringing people together. But you need to, if you're going to provide that as part of someone's compensation, there needs to be some opportunity for people to get some liquidity. So over our history, we've provided four such opportunities for people to get a little liquidity. And as long as we stay private, we'll continue to try to find a way. It's limited, of course, but we try to find a way for people to get some liquidity from their equity holdings.
6: Really interesting. Thank you, Lawrence, for being so generous with your time. We have been speaking with Lawrence Calcano, CEO and Chairman of iCapital. If you enjoy this conversation, well, check out any of the 650 we've done over the past 12 years. You can find those at iTunes, Apple, Spotify, Bloomberg, wherever you get your favorite podcasts. I'm Barry Ritholtz. You've been watching Masters in Business on Bloomberg Radio.

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